0: with symptoms that are very similar to malaria or typhoid.
1: Okay.
0: Now, they happen to be extremely common diseases in this area. And in a town like Mongualu, people are very used to getting these diseases. And when they do, they typically don't go to the hospital. In fact, sometimes they don't even go and see a doctor. Many poor people, they tend to go to traditional healers, or they'll go to some local small clinic. And then the other issue the doctors brought up was this chronic shortage of testing kits to identify who's got budibudjo. And that just makes treatment at the hospital really hard, because the doctors told us that they would send off a test and not get a result for 4, 5, 6 days. Oftentimes, they said, by the time the test result came back, the patient was already dead.
1: So all the elements are in place for this disease to fester in this place that, as you said, is very remote, far from a major city, difficult to get to.
0: Yes, and you'd think that that isolation would prevent the spread of the disease, but it's this gold mining town that has a huge population of migrant laborers. And because mining has money, it brings traders, it brings gold smugglers, it brings sex workers. And these are all people who move in and out of the town as well.
1: Mm.
0: That also, incidentally, has possibly been a factor that provided vectors for the disease to spread elsewhere.
1: I want to ask, we've been hearing a lot about the Trump administration pulling back on foreign aid. How much of an impact did that have in the spread of Ebola in this case?
0: Well, if you speak to people in the aid community, for them, there's no doubt that if USAID and American aid more generally were still in place, that this virus would have been detected sooner than it was.
1: And did things change once this was declared an outbreak? Once it became clear just how fast Ebola was spreading? Like, did the US or other international aid groups step up?
0: Yes. I mean, the aid machine has started up and the experts are coming into this area. Aid is starting to arrive. But then it turns out that there is another obstacle to pushing back this outbreak. And that's the fact that many of the people in some of the worst affected communities have a deep mistrust for the people who are trying to save them.
1: We'll be right back.
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4: Mahmoud Khalil was detained by ICE and held for 104 days over campus protests for Palestinian rights. It's been nearly a year since his release, and the Trump administration wants him back in detention.
5: The government is relentless in targeting me, still using every road and alleyway it can find to punish me.
4: He's taken his case to the Supreme Court. 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
6: And get local news and weather during Morning Edition with Vermont Public's Jen Jarecki. Weekday mornings beginning at 5. The Eye on the Sky forecast for tonight, mostly clear. Lows from the mid-40s to lower 50s, except in the Champlain and St. Lawrence valleys, where we'll see some lows in the mid-50s. Tomorrow, mostly sunny, with highs mainly in the mid-80s.
1: This is The Daily. I'm Natalie Kitroev. Back to my conversation with Declan Walsh about why this Ebola outbreak has been nearly impossible to contain. Okay, explain what you just said, that people have this distrust of aid groups, of the people trying to contain this virus. What's going on there?
0: Look, a huge obstacle to fighting this outbreak has been the fact that a lot of people in these communities are still in denial about the virus. Either they don't accept that it exists at all, or they see it as somehow a curse, or they see it as a conspiracy theory. When we were there, we heard so many stories about how people saw this disease as some sort of conspiracy between doctors and the local hospital and these foreign aid groups who they thought were bringing this disease to the community. In fact, there was a story that we heard that Doctors Without Borders, which had jeeps that have extremely high antennas sticking out of the roof, that Doctors Without Borders were using those antennas to somehow spread the disease among the community. Now, there is, strangely enough, I think, a sort of logical explanation for this. And that goes like this. This community had been grappling with this wave of mysterious deaths until this outbreak was finally detected and declared. And so by the time we had an explanation for it, which was Ebola, there were already hundreds of cases. So this community is faced with this tidal wave of infections and deaths, and people are searching for an explanation. They're going to the hospital too late to get treatment. By the time they get there, many of them are dying. And so people, in a certain way, logically, are starting to associate the hospital as a place where people go not to have their lives saved, but to die.
1: Right.
0: And so I think that really is partly at the root of some of these wild conspiracy theories that were going around. But what that meant in practice for the medical staff at the hospital is that they not only were grappling with this incredibly dangerous disease and chronically under-equipped to fight it, but they were also dealing with this intense hostility from the community.
1: And what did that hostility actually look like? How did it play out? How did you see it?
0: Well, the dynamic, unfortunately, is very common because across the city, Red Cross workers who were trying to carry out these, what they call safe burials of these bodies. In other words, instead of allowing a lot of people to come and touch the body will typically be disinfected. It will be placed in a sealed bag. And these workers will ensure that while there is a dignified burial, it's not going to turn into an event where many other people will become infected. So the teams of Red Cross workers trying to carry out these burials often run into the same kind of resistance. They've been threatened, they've been attacked.
1: Wow.
0: Because people effectively don't believe the virus exists, or else they don't believe that it poses a threat to them, or frankly, I think they just feel overwhelmed by the scale of the calamity that has befallen their community. And so they take it out again on the people who are trying to ensure that this disease doesn't spread even further.
1: And do you have an understanding from your conversations with health officials of just how big of an obstacle this is in the effort to get the outbreak under control? Like, how much is it actually stymieing the response, do you think?
0: It's huge. When you talk to health officials or aid workers and say, what do you need to push this back? The first thing, of course, they say is we need equipment. We need protective equipment. We need medicine. We need funds. The second thing they say is we need education. We need an immediate, urgent effort to communicate to people about the nature of the danger that they face.
1: We have some experience with this kind of thing from COVID. Even in the United States, there were a lot of conspiracy theories. There was a lot of mistrust of the medical establishment, of hospitals. It strikes me that this is a harder thing to solve than even perhaps getting the resources to where they need to be. I mean, building trust is not an easy or a quick thing.
0: It's very challenging. But there is precedent. I mean, in previous outbreaks in West Africa in 2014, 2015, in the second largest outbreak, which was also in Congo, health workers ran into similar problems. And so there are tools, there are techniques, there are ideas for combating this problem. But it really does take a concerted, intensive effort. While we were in Mongbalu, I went to see the local parish priest, the Catholic priest, and I said, what are you doing to try and address this problem. And he said at Mass last Sunday, in my sermon, I appealed to people to carry out safe burials, to adhere to the correct practices. But he said, until now, people are not listening. He said it's going to take a much bigger and more intensive effort to try and convince these communities about what they need to change in their own lives in order to keep themselves safe.
1: Declan, what do we know about how far it's spread outside of the DRC at this point?
0: There has been one death in neighboring Uganda, and I believe about 8 or 9 suspected cases at the moment. There are great fears that it is also spreading into South Sudan. But for now, this virus has, for the large part, remained confined in Ituri province, and there have been some cases in 2 other Congolese provinces as well. But again, I got to stress that we just don't know enough about the extent of this virus just yet. And that brings us to another key part of the effort to fight the virus that they haven't, frankly, even started on in earnest yet, which is called contact tracing.
1: Right. Contact tracing, meaning trying to understand where everybody who is infected has been, who they may have seen, touched, been in contact with.
0: That's right. The problem is that because this is such a rare strain, and because there are such limited testing facilities, they've barely started the work of tracing those contacts yet. And all the experts in this field say that until you trace the contacts, you cannot cut the chain of transmission, and you can't really expect to contain the spread of the disease.
1: Okay, obviously, there is a lot of uncertainty here. There are a lot of unpredictable factors at play. But from your reporting, Declan, what is your understanding of the best case and the worst case scenario for containing the spread right now?
0: Well, the worst case scenario is that this outbreak goes on for several years and that the numbers soar, not just the numbers of people affected, but that the death toll rises possibly to the level that we saw back in West Africa in 2014, 2015. But, you know, it doesn't have to be that way. There is an outcome here where the scale of international assistance rises to meet the challenge of this outbreak. So I think it's still an open question about which way we're going to go, because don't forget, we are very early into this outbreak. That's kind of, in a way, what's so worrisome about it. It's only been 2 weeks since it was officially declared, and I've been speaking to people on the ground here, and they say it already feels like they've been at this for months because it's been such an intense start. Most Ebola outbreaks start with a handful of cases, and then it spreads. The challenge with this one is that from day one, there were hundreds of suspected cases and many deaths, and those numbers are just going up and up at the moment.
1: Declan, I can't stop thinking about Emmanuel, the 5-year-old boy who you met in the clinic with his dad. Do you know how he's doing?
0: I do. I've been in touch with his dad. He's been sending me messages every day. And a couple of days ago, he sent me a message and he said that his son had been sitting up, had been drawing numbers because he'd just been learning to count, and that he was asking for his toys.
1: Amazing.
0: And then today, he said that Emmanuel's been discharged and he's gone home.
1: Wow. So, one moment of hope, at least, in all this. Declan, thank you so much. We really appreciate your time.
0: Thank you, Natalie.
1: Declan Walsh is the chief Africa correspondent for the New York Times.
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9: The NBA Finals tip off tonight. The New York Knickerbockers have a shot at winning their first championship since 1973 if they can defeat the 7.5-foot Frenchman Victor Wembanyama and his San Antonio Spurs. Nowhere to be seen, though. Last year's champs, the Oklahoma City Thunder, undeniably elite, but also hated on in just about any city outside Oklahoma because of flops.
10: Alexander fouls. He went up.
9: For those of you who aren't familiar, flopping in the NBA is basically taking a dive. You put up a shot, and then on your way back down, you fall to the ground in hopes that the ref calls a foul and gives you the opportunity to score a few extra points. And in this particular regard, the Oklahoma City Thunder have a lot in common with the President of the United States at the moment. Not only have they both taken some huge L's in recent weeks, but on Today Explained from Vox, Donald Trump has officially entered his flop era.
11: We hold the world ransom for
12: $1.776
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9: Today Explained, here with Shelby Talcott, who's the White House correspondent for Semaphore. Shelby, this whole $1.8 or $1.776 billion slush fund fiasco, easy to forget. It kind of started in a legitimate place. Can you remind us where that was?
13: Yeah, so this all started back in January when the president filed a lawsuit against the IRS. He was seeking, I think it was $10 billion in damages over the disclosure of his tax returns. He had also filed a few other claims. And so this was essentially the culmination of that, because the Justice Department decided, well, we don't really want to defend the government. So instead, we're going to work with the president's personal lawyers to sort of come to an agreement. And this slush fund, if you will, was the culmination of those lawsuits and what came from those conversations.
9: Someone leaked the president's tax returns to the New York Times.
14: They showed I pay a lot of tax.
9: So the president had a legitimate grievance. Then, of course, he immediately transmutes this legitimate grievance into something that feels a little lopsided, a $10 billion lawsuit against the government that he runs, in which he pits his personal lawyers against Todd Blanche eventually, who is also his former personal lawyer. What pushes the president to settle this lawsuit with himself?
13: Well, I think that he decided that this deal where, you know, you have a huge amount of money that is going to go to people who argue that they've been, you know, politically persecuted by the government is a good deal, because remember, that is exactly what he believes as well.
14: This is a persecution of a political opponent. This was never supposed to happen in America.
15: Whole thing is a witch hunt. It's a disgrace.
13: After he lost the 2020 election, he had a number of lawsuits. He has not stopped talking since then that those were persecutions by the prior administration. So for him, this sort of agreement is personal in a way, I think.
16: By the way, that election was totally rigged.
9: Tell us how this anti-weaponization slush fund was meant to work in theory.
13: It was essentially taxpayer-funded fund. And it was supposed to come from this account that was going to be overseen by a board of five people. This board of five people were going to decide who had been politically persecuted by the government, and then there would be payouts.
9: Pretty incredible setup for January 6thers, other perhaps defenders, allies of the president. Do we have any idea how long this fund was in the works or where it came from, how it originated? Was it the president's idea?
13: Yeah, so I think it was the idea of his legal team, of everybody involved. The president obviously signed off on it. But it was a really unusual situation because, as you said, there were not really many guardrails about who could theoretically benefit from this fund.
17: Simple question. Will individuals who assaulted Capitol Hill police officers be eligible for this fund?
13: And they wouldn't necessarily rule that out.
18: As was made plain yesterday, anybody in this country is eligible to apply if they believe they were victim weaponization.
13: When we were talking to administration officials, they said, well, there's going to be this board, and the board is going to decide who qualifies for this fund. And so this really raised concerns among even Republican members of Congress, too, for a variety of reasons. One being, you know, the January 6th riot is still a very contentious issue within the Republican Party. You know, the president has, I think, embraced the rioters, as you saw in his first day of office when he issued all of those pardons.
19: So this is January 6th. These are the hostages. Approximately 1,500 for a pardon.
20: Yes.
19: Full pardon.
13: But a lot of Republican lawmakers are still very uncomfortable with that reality. And so you saw kind of that tension within the Republican Party start to really explode.
21: Look, under what circumstances would it ever make sense to provide restitution for people who were either pled guilty or were found guilty in a court of law? This is just stupid on stilts.
13: And it was blowing everything up on Capitol Hill. There were they couldn't get anything passed, essentially, because Republicans were so perturbed by this agreement. But it was also over the fact that, you know, we're really close to the midterms, quite frankly, and this is a tough road for Republicans. And so there were lawmakers who were just simply concerned because this is a nearly $1.8 billion fund that is taxpayer funded. And it comes at a time when the economy is at the top of mind for voters. And so there was an argument to be made from lawmakers of, is this really the right time to be pushing something like this when voters are asking, well, why is my gas so high? Why are my grocery bills like this?
9: So what actually derails this fund ultimately? Is it that Republican opposition, or is it the legality, constitutionality of the fund itself?
13: A little bit of both. So there were lawsuits. This was going through the courts. Last Friday, a judge ruled, essentially paused the fund and said, you know, you can't move forward right now with distributing the money from this fund. And I think lawmakers initially thought, well, this is great. This is going to kind of solve our problem. But they were still pushing. And really, you know, the president and his advisors met and realized that this was extremely contentious, that lawmakers were not letting go of this. This was also going to go through the courts. And there were people inside Trump's orbit, I think, who just thought it wasn't worth it effectively. And so the president had a conversation earlier this week with some of his team and ultimately decided that they were not going to pursue this fund.
9: Is it really, really dead, or is it just dead for the moment because it's so incredibly unpopular? Do we know?
13: That's the big question. So initially, the DOJ had issued a statement saying that they were going to comply with this court order that had come down on Friday. But the court order lasts essentially until, I think, mid-June. And so the question was still, okay, well, does complying with the court order mean it's dead? A lot of people said it doesn't. I think I agree with that. But then Acting Attorney General Todd Blanche on the Hill yesterday was specifically asked, are you going to pursue this? Like, is this over? And he said,
18: we are not moving forward with the fund, period.
13: But he also said,
18: I mean, I think there'll be a transcript of what I say here. So that will be in writing.
13: So the question I have is, you know, there's still that court situation going on. And so are we going to see the DOJ formally file something to the courts saying it's dead? And I think that is when people who are still concerned about this will say, okay, finally, we can put this to rest.
9: Mm. I mean, one sign that this might not be completely dead is that one part of it, a part of it that we haven't really discussed thus far, is very much still alive, which is this idea that Trump and his family and his businesses are immune from IRS inquiry.
13: Yes. And actually, Todd Blanche was asked about that specifically, and he said that the only part of this settlement that the Justice Department was not planning to enforce was going to be this nearly $1.8 billion fund. So that indicates that every other part of the settlement that the Justice Department came with, decided on with the president's personal lawyers, including that provision that will bar the IRS from auditing the president, his family, his business, that stands.
9: Which I guess it remains to be seen if that in and of itself is legal or not.
13: Correct. And I also think when I think about this in terms of, okay, will this satisfy Republicans? It's not going to satisfy Democrats, but will it satisfy Republicans? I think yes, because I think their main concern was this nearly $1.8 billion slush fund. They don't particularly mind the rest of it. So they're going to take the win and probably give the president something back in return, get something passed, and move on.

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2: 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Her great-uncle Edward had done the same thing a century ago. On the next Fresh Air, what she discovered about his life and the secret that broke her family in half. 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
4: Mr. President, do you have any reaction to Today Explained being named the best news show?
5: Wow. I didn't know that. I just, you're telling me now for the first time.
6: My name is Megan Messerly, and I am a White House reporter at Politico.
0: And you recently wrote for Politico about how the president and his administration's kind of in a funk, and not just the slush fund fiasco we just talked about. So remind us how else we're seeing this funk for those who have disassociated.
6: We are now more than three months into the Iran war, and this is just not going anywhere anytime soon. We have seen the president over the last week and a half now say that, you know, he's close on a deal to extend this ceasefire with Iran that still has not come through.
7: We're getting what we want slowly. Very tough negotiators. It takes a long time. I'm in no hurry.
8: We're negotiating whether we make a deal or not makes no difference to me.
6: There was this 2-hour Situation Room meeting on Friday. Nothing came out of that after 2 hours. And so the White House really can't figure out its path forward here, right? Talking to folks in and around the White House, they just want to find a sort of face-saving way out of this war, right? But they have been unable to do that. They've been unable to get, you know, Iran to agree to something that would open the Strait of Hormuz and get us out. And in the meantime, everyone's just very over it. And according to my reporting, that's including staff inside the White House, who one of my sources described to me and said, you know, pretty much everyone is in a funk, use that word funk, which was always fun, and described it as sort of the White House being sort of stuck in this quicksand of Iran.
0: Is there like a legislative funk, too, with this administration? Because it doesn't feel like we're getting anything done.
6: Yeah. And so that was one of the big things that I was talking to folks about for this story, is this idea that, you know, Iran has really taken up so much of the president's time that it is in some ways distracting from some of these other priorities. And that includes the president's legislative agenda. Of course, some allies I spoke with also blamed that squarely on Senate Majority Leader John Thune and said, you know, Thune is being too much of an institutionalist, protecting the filibuster. You know, the president has called for firing the Senate parliamentarian.
9: Truth Social.
10: Shockingly, Republicans have kept the very important position of, quote, parliamentarian in the hands of a woman, Elizabeth McDonough, who was appointed long ago by Barack Hussein Obama, and a vicious lunatic known as Senator Harry Reid, who ran the Senate for the Democrats with a, quote, iron fist. Over the years, she has been brutal to Republicans, but not so to Democrats. So why has she not been replaced?
6: That has not happened yet either. And so you have a very frustrated Trump, but a frustrated Trump who has, you know, rhetorically turned the screws a bit on Thune, but really hasn't, you know, put the full force of pressure on Thune to get his legislative agenda through. And we should say that includes things like the president has talked a lot about this Save America Act, right? An elections-focused piece of legislation. That's one of his top legislative priorities.
5: It's called the Save America Act. We've changed the name. It's the Save America Act, and the Democrats are against it. I heard one of them say, we will stop the Save America Act. No, we're trying to save America.
6: There's this housing bill that includes this institutional investor ban that he wants to see across the finish line. And then, of course, he wants to see security funding for his ballroom slash bunker.
5: This will be the entrance into the ballroom. The ballroom will be right here. This is a glass, beautiful glass tunnel. Beautiful tunnel that goes right into the ballroom. Ballroom's right there. Pretty good, right?
0: I mean, with the Iran war in this sort of quagmire, especially coming from a president who rallied against the Iraq and Afghanistan wars, with gas prices where they are, with the president constantly trying to gaslight the American people into believing that somehow the Iran war is good for them, and that high gas prices even are good for them. It feels like he doesn't care about the midterms, but then there's all the gerrymandering that he's pushing. I mean, which implies that he very much cares about the midterms and his endorsement of candidates. What's your read on what's going on with the president when it comes to the midterms?
6: Yes, it definitely feels like those two things are at odds with one another. I think the way that White House allies view it is, you know, the president needs to be able to say, I don't care about the midterms. I don't care about high gas prices, because that language is for Iran, right? He's saying, like, I'm willing to take this gamble because he needs Iran to believe that he will take the maximalist position, that, you know, he will let gas prices rise however high they need to rise in order to notch a deal with them, right? So White House allies would say that that's a negotiating tactic. On the flip side, those are now sound bites that Democrats can run in every single ad across the country.
5: I don't think about Americans' financial situation. I don't think about anybody. We're fighting wars. We can't take care of daycare, Medicaid, Medicare, all these individual things.
6: So, you know, what might be helpful rhetorically with Iran is not helpful rhetorically with Republicans, as, you know, they're fighting it out in these really key midterm races.
0: Tough spot he's in. And it feels like it's such a tough spot that even the things that should be easy wins, like a sesquicentennial concert on the National Mall or whatever, are like big L's right now. You can't even like land a Milli Vanilli booking.
11: I'm gonna miss you.
0: What is going on with this concert?
6: Yeah, it's been really fascinating to actually see even conservative commentators come out and say, like, first of all, the folks that were slated for this lineup, to your point, Milli Vanilli and others, you know, these are not like, you know, the pop culture stars of today. These are pop culture stars of, you know, three decades ago. So there was that to begin with. And then
0: legitimately
6: now
0: like Vanilla Ice.
11: All right, stop.
6: Right, exactly. And what we're seeing is even some of those folks now pulling out and saying, hey, you know, we were interested in sort of celebrating America's 250th anniversary, but this is far too political for us. This is not what we wanted. This is not what we signed up for.
12: This is not what I signed for. You know, I'm here to, you know, to bring people together with music. I'm not into politics. I don't want to have anything to do with the circus, because, you know,
6: and to me and many of the folks that I spoke with, this is just such a deviation from where we were at the beginning of the president's term last year, when he was just really taking the culture by storm. He was steamrolling these law firms and Ivy League institutions. And you've seen other pop culture figures come on board to the president's agenda, like Nicki Minaj.
13: I am probably the president's number one fan.
6: This is not that, right? This is a moment where the president wants to be taking a victory lap, and yet he's, you know, stuck in this quagmire that is Iran, one that he desperately wants to get out of.
0: And while we're on concerts, he even lost the Kennedy Center.
6: Yeah, I mean, this has been one that has been, you know, near and dear to the president for months now. His fight to rename it the Trump Kennedy Center and this, you know, planned massive renovation of the center, all put on hold by a federal court last week. We saw the president take to True Social to express his sincere displeasure at that decision.
10: Unfortunately, Judge Cooper and the radical left would rather see it die than have President Trump transform it into something that everyone could be proud of.
6: But just another loss in this sort of string of challenging circumstances for the White House right now.
0: Do they have any wins that they should be celebrating right now, that they could be parading in front of the American people?
6: So some White House allies I spoke to said, you know, this is the challenge, is that it's not like they don't have any wins. And the White House as well, this was their pushback to me in the story, was we do have things we're doing. For instance, their efforts to reduce the cost of prescription drugs through TrumpRx, the coming launch of Trump accounts for millions of children. Treasury Secretary Scott Bessent, was on the road last week in California and elsewhere, touting these investment accounts, right, that are supposed to sort of build generational wealth for the next generation.
14: For the next 4 years, every child getting $1,000 put in an index fund in their Trump account, they're going to learn about the markets, their parents are going to learn about it. And the president has done peace deals, trade deals, and tax deals, but I think this could be his most enduring legacy.
6: But that is all getting overshadowed right now by Iran. And so the White House blames the media for not doing more to sort of highlight these things. But ultimately, I think the challenge, and this is what I hear when I'm sort of talking to regular voters, is, okay, these Trump accounts are great, but like, I'm being crunched right now by the cost of gas, by the cost of my groceries when I'm buying ground beef and it's, you know, $9, $10 a pound. So like, these wins are great. And it's not that the American people, you know, that polling is, you know, very high around both of these issues, drug prices and these Trump accounts. But when the pressing concern is putting food on the table and you know, making ends meet and paying the bills, that has been sort of cold comfort. And that sort of exposes some of the challenge of the White House's efforts to message here.
0: Do you think watching some like half-naked men brutally beat the living daylights out of each other on the South Lawn will make the president feel better? On his birthday, no less?
6: You know, the president is a longtime fan of the UFC, and we are certainly seeing him celebrate his 80th birthday, which is the day of the UFC fight. In accordance with that, you know, the president is sort of this mercurial figure, and something like that really could, you know, raise his mood and honestly produce sort of a policy breakthrough, because he has been stuck for so long. Talking to allies, like, I think they think that if the president, you know, gets a win, that could sort of put them back on this track to passing the president's agenda. And that could be a policy win, or it could just be a sort of, triumphant UFC fight on the White House lawn, right?
0: Sometimes that's all it takes.
6: Yep.
0: Megan the writer, Politico is where you can find They're Pretty Much in a Funk, Trump's Agenda Hits a Summer Stall. Earlier in the show, you heard from Shelby Talcott, who writes about the White House for Semaphore. I'm Sean Ramos from The show is made by Kelly Wessinger and Dustin DeSoto. Amina Al-Sadi edited. Gabriel Dunatov was on Facts, and David Tatasciore and Patrick Boyd were on The Mix. This is Today Explained. I see why am I.
15: That debt collector calling? It could be an AI bot. From American Public Media, this is Marketplace Tech. I'm Stephanie Hughes.
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15: If you have a debt, you may get a call, a letter, a text, all of the above. prodding you to pay that debt back. Now that call could come from an AI agent. According to the Kaplan Group, the AI debt collection market is expected to reach $16 billion by 2034. Kate Nibbs of Wired has been reporting on this. I asked her how effective these bots are at getting people to pay back the money they owe.
17: The little research that has been done on this industry does not imply that human debt collectors will be out of a job anytime soon. Right now, the research actually suggests that these AI agents might be less efficient at convincing people to settle debts than humans. Now, that begs the question, why would companies then use less effective AI agents instead of humans? And like the answer to that is, even if they're slightly less effective than a human, they're exponentially cheaper because an agent can place, you know, hundreds of calls simultaneously. Like they aren't bounded by things like needing to eat or sleep. And so the fact that they are so cheap and can scale how many calls they can make so quickly means that the equation that companies are looking at when they're deciding whether to use human debt collectors or AI debt collectors isn't as neat as which one is better at their job.
15: And some companies are using sort of a combination of the two, right? Like some human, some AI agents as well.
17: Yeah, most of the companies that I spoke with, they had situations that would automatically trigger a call getting punted over to a human. So it wasn't a situation where there are AI debt collectors and then there's absolutely no humans that could be drawn into the loop. It varied when the human would be pulled in company to company. But in most cases, yes, this is a situation where AI is replacing some jobs, but not all of them.
15: How common do you think these AI agents will become?
17: Telemarketing more broadly is one of those very early adopters of AI agents. So I think it will be rare to get a call from a human debt collector, frankly, at least an initial reach out, because you can pay an AI debt collection startup whatever fees they're charging, and then they can make 80 million calls a month on your behalf if you're a bank. The cost of employing enough human debt collectors to sit on the phone and make 80 million calls a month is always going to be higher than hiring AI debt collection services. So the economics just make sense. Not to endorse this, but if I was running some sort of company that needed to collect debts and I was just looking at what would save me the most money, AI debt collectors make a lot of sense.
15: That's Kate Nibbs at Wired. One other thing she found in her reporting, some people who got calls from these AI debt collectors became attached to them and asked for a number where they can call them back. Jesus Alvarado produced this episode. I'm Stephanie Hughes, and that's Marketplace Tech. This is APM.
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24: From WHYY in Philadelphia, this is Fresh Air. I'm Tanya Mosley. Today, journalist Susan Solney.
1: She grew up as part of a Black family in New Orleans. Knowing that somewhere in Chicago, she had a great uncle who'd boarded a train a century ago, remade himself as a white man, and never came back. She also had cousins she'd never met, raised to believe that they were descended from a French doctor. When Solny finally went looking for them, she found a yearning for truth and connection.
2: I see through my cousins' eyes now, and they're white Midwestern eyes, and when I talk to them, I try to explain the way I look at things through my Black Southern eyes. And you know what? Everyone is seeing more clearly now.
1: Her piece in the New York Times is called A Family Secret No More. Also, TV critic David Bianculli reviews the Netflix series The Burrows. First News.
4: Live from NPR News in Washington, I'm Ryland Barton. President Trump says the ceasefire with Iran is still holding. This, as NPR's Franco Ordonez reports, follows another set of airstrikes by American forces and retaliatory strikes by Iran.
7: The latest set of deadly strikes between the two countries threatened to upend peace talks and the already fragile ceasefire between the two nations. Trump said there was a reason behind the U.S. strikes, echoing a U.S. military assessment that they were defensive moves.
8: And I'd say in that part of the world, ceasefire is when you're shooting in a more moderate manner. A ceasefire there is much different than a ceasefire in other parts of the world.
7: But he insisted talks continue to go, quote, very well, and that it's possible they could reach an agreement in a matter of days. Franco Ordonez, NPR News, the White House.
4: Homeland Security Secretary Mark Wayne Mullen doubled down on his threat to remove Customs and Border Protection officers from airports in cities that don't typically cooperate with federal immigration enforcement. Mullen criticized what the administration calls sanctuary cities for letting local police refuse to cooperate with immigration agents.
25: If that means I got to pull them out of Customs and Border Protection from processing international flights, I will. If they're cooperating with us, then I don't have to do that.
4: Mullen's threat has sparked criticism from the travel industry. For its potential to cause chaos just ahead of the World Cup. The chief executive of OpenAI, Sam Altman, was in Washington today meeting with White House officials and members of Congress. The trip comes a day after President Trump signed an executive order creating a voluntary government review process for some of the most powerful AI models, NPR's Windsor Johnston reports.
26: Altman is meeting with White House officials to discuss AI policy as well as bipartisan congressional lawmakers who oversee the technology sector. The visit comes as AI companies increasingly find themselves at the center of policy debates in Washington. While the industry has invested heavily in lobbying and public outreach, some Democrats are pushing for tougher oversight of artificial intelligence, citing concerns about jobs, energy demand, and the growing influence of the nation's largest tech companies. Republicans have pushed for a lighter regulatory approach. President Trump's executive order includes a provision that would allow some advanced AI models to undergo a 30-day government review before the release to the public. Windsor Johnston, NPR News, Washington.
4: Polymarket is ending its paid relationship with former Republican Congressman George Santos as federal regulators investigate him for possible insider trading. Santos bet against his attendance at President Trump's State of the Union this past February. He later blamed a delayed flight for missing the event. Santos made the trades on Kalshi, another prediction marketplace, which referred them to the Commodity Futures Trading Commission. This is NPR News. A new Gallup poll finds support for same-sex marriage and relationships in the U.S. has stopped rising after two decades. About two-thirds of U.S. adults believe same-sex marriage should be legal, according to the poll, down slightly from 71% in 2022. Most of the change is driven by Republicans. A new agreement could pave the way for desalinated ocean water to help western states survive drought, even far from the coast. From member station KJZZ, Alex Hager reports it could allow people in California, Arizona, and Nevada to benefit from Pacific Ocean water.
27: San Diego County Water Authority Board Chair Nick Serrano says the new agreement would allow for an exchange. His agency would lean harder on that ocean water, and other users in California, Arizona, and Nevada could pay to take some of San Diego's Colorado River water.
28: Because the challenge we face is regional and across state lines, the solutions must be that too.
27: Water agencies in Arizona are scrambling to find new water supplies as they could face big cuts to the amount they can pull from the Colorado River. Drought and climate change are straining its supplies. Officials said this new agreement could give them a way to adapt that doesn't require the construction of any new pipes or canals. For NPR News, I'm Alex Hager in Phoenix.
4: NASA says a meteoric fireball as heavy as an elephant caused a double boom that rang out over New England over the weekend. The meteor was about 5 feet wide and traveling at an estimated 42,000 miles an hour when it entered Earth's atmosphere. NASA says when it broke up miles above New England on Saturday, the energy release was equivalent of about 230 tons of TNT. This is NPR News.
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6: This is Fresh Air. I'm Tanya Mosley. Today, a story about how American racism tore a family apart and how Pope Leo XIV was the catalyst for bringing them together. Last spring, when the news broke that the newly elected pope had Creole roots in New Orleans and that his own grandparents had quietly become a white family in Chicago, journalist Susan Salney recognized the story immediately. Her family had lived a version of it. Her grandfather, George, was a black bricklayer who raised his children in New Orleans. His brother, Edward, was black too, but a shade lighter, light enough to leave for Chicago in the early 1920s, remake himself as a white man, and never come back. Susan grew up with just one picture of him, a young man, barely 19, propped on her grandfather's china cabinet. Five words in Creole did all the work of explaining. Edward, passe blanc, white passing. A century later, Susan set out to find the white family Edward built in Chicago and to see whether what racism had broken could be put back together. Her piece in the New York Times is called A Family Secret No More. Susan Salney, welcome to Fresh Air.
9: Oh, thank you. It's a pleasure to be here.
6: Take me to the moment you saw the headline about the new pope.
9: I was at home in Washington, D.C., and I saw this news, and like a lot of America, I was stunned. And I'm in touch with a lot of people in New Orleans over different social media channels or text threads. And immediately I saw an eruption of excitement. And I figured that's completely normal for a city as Catholic as New Orleans, you know? But what I began to see is that, hey, everybody, he's got roots here. He's Creole. And I thought, Tanya, you know the amount of misinformation. But that same night, a historian in New Orleans, a very well-known researcher who helped me on the story, who went on to do that, and the Archdiocese of New Orleans confirmed that news. So it was an amazing feeling.
6: Here's what you also recognized instantly, and I find this really fascinating. The Pope's family, they didn't just have roots in New Orleans. They moved to Chicago, and so did your great uncle Edward. Why do you think you never went looking before the Pope headline for this particular story about your family?

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2: I'm Dr. Anthony Lizerwitz, and this is Climate Connections. Around the world, more than a billion people live in informal settlements. These unplanned areas are often densely packed and lack municipal services.
3: They're often in low-lying areas that are prone to flooding. They have generally poor drainage, unsafe water, and all of these problems are exacerbated by often a lack of sanitation.
2: That's Diego Ramirez Levering of Monash University in Australia. He says when it rains, stormwater can mix with wastewater and flow into streets and homes. In many areas, the problem is getting worse as climate change brings more heavy downpours.
3: So in a way, climate issues become health issues, and the intersection of those two is really quite dangerous.
2: So to help, he's part of a global initiative that's improving infrastructure in a dozen communities in Indonesia and Fiji. They've installed private toilets, stormwater drains, septic tanks, and artificial wetlands that help filter water pollutants. And now they're studying how the changes affect the health of young kids, who are especially vulnerable to illness from water contamination. So the team hopes to build climate resilience and improve people's health and well-being.

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1: Good morning. From the Fairbanks Museum in St. Johnsbury, welcome to this morning's edition of An Eye on the Sky. June really outdid itself yesterday. Blue skies only decorated by a few tiny tufts of clouds, temperatures warming into the upper 70s and 80s, yet with very low humidity and light winds, a spectacular day for many outdoor plans. High pressure that drifted to the central Appalachians this morning deserves a round of applause, though I sense an encore coming. With another mainly sunny, warm day on the way today, it's milder this morning, which means we'll gain another few to several degrees, reaching the 80s, maybe nudging 90 along the warmest valley floors. At the same time, with the high drifting a bit more south today, we turn our attention to a slow-moving cold front to our north, through central Ontario and Quebec, starting to push south on Friday. This means a few clouds around this afternoon and tonight, and more clouds arriving ahead of the front tomorrow, leading to some showers on Saturday, perhaps some thunderstorms, showers lingering on Sunday. Now the forecast detail, sun mixing with some clouds, midday and afternoon quite warm, highs generally in the 80s, near 90 in some of the warmer valleys. Mainly clear this evening, a few clouds, more clouds overnight, lows 50s to low 60s. And for Friday, a mix of sun and clouds, more clouds in the Adirondacks and Route 4 North during the afternoon, highs upper 70s and low 80s north, in the 80s, Champlain Valley and south. I'm meteorologist Mark Breen with An Eye on the Sky.

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1: Representative Catherine Clark of Massachusetts, thanks so much. Really appreciate it.
2: Oh, thank you, Steve.
3: President Trump is taking action on one of his longstanding complaints that it's too hard to fire federal employees, everyone from underperformers to people trying to get in the way of his agenda. NPR's Andrea Hsu reports.
4: It was originally called Schedule F, a new category of federal workers who can be fired for any reason or no reason at all. President Trump introduced the idea back in 2020, and now he's made it official.
5: It's a big one.
4: Yesterday at the White House, he signed an executive order reclassifying some 8,000 high-ranking civil servants, stripping them of the government's strong job protections. The vast majority of federal workers can only be fired for a reason, like misconduct. Trump invited White House aide James Shirk, the mastermind behind this plan, to say a few words.
6: What this does is basically treats those employees like private sector workers. If they're messing up, then they can be removed quickly rather than taking a year longer to get rid of them.
4: Now, already there are multiple lawsuits over this. Critics point out Congress gave government workers strong job protections for a reason, to shield their work from political interference, to make sure food safety experts and vaccine researchers and economists could issue reports and guidance based on their expertise, not on shifting political winds. Don Moynihan is a professor at the University of Michigan. He fears this move will have a chilling effect.
7: If you were a career civil servant and there is bad news that you want to share with the president, you're less likely to do so if you think, the minute I share that bad news, I'm going to get fired.
4: That's not theoretical. Trump fired the head of the Bureau of Labor Statistics after a bad jobs report. Now, originally, the Trump administration estimated some 50,000 positions could be reclassified. That's far more than the 8,000 covered by the executive order. Moynihan thinks they may just be getting started. Andrea Hsu, NPR News.
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8: And this is listener-funded Vermont Public. It's 6:19. Coming up, former Columbia graduate student Mahmoud Khalil has been free from immigration detention for nearly a year, but he remains a target for deportation.
9: What happened to me is wrong, and they want to fight it until the end. Pro-Palestine speech is legal speech.
8: He's appealing to the Supreme Court, and you can hear his conversation with Leila Fadel after we take in today's Eye on the Sky forecast. 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
10: Good morning. From the Fairbanks Museum in St. Johnsbury, this is the Eye on the Sky forecast. Long days, short nights, and with sunshine like yesterday, some of our most comfortable weather of the year can make its appearance in June. There's more on the way today, even a few degrees warmer, though humidity remains low. High pressure slides from the central Appalachians to the Carolina coast, eventually making room for a cold front now well to our north. It works south this weekend with a good chance of showers, perhaps some thunderstorms. Now the forecast details. Sunshine mixing with some mid and high-level clouds midday and afternoon. Quite warm, highs in the 80s, approaching 90 in the warmer valleys. Tonight mainly clear this evening, a few clouds, more clouds later at night, lows in the 50s, low 60s in the Champlain Valley. Friday, a mix of sun and clouds, more clouds north in the afternoon, upper 70s and low 80s north, in the 80s, Champlain Valley and south. I'm meteorologist Mark Breen with an Eye on the Sky.
0: 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The study can be viewed at clarivate.com. 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
1: It's 7:19. You are listening to Morning Edition on Vermont Public. Every year, Donna Bister raises monarch butterflies from her living room in Burlington's Old North End. She started a decade ago when she heard populations were in decline. Today, the orange and black insect is doing better, but this year will be Donna's final caterpillar hatch. Danny Keebler of the University of Vermont Community News Service recently spent an afternoon with Bister in her garden, and we will bring you there in just about 25 minutes. Hope you can stay with us. The Eye on the Sky forecast is on the way, with funding provided in part by Three Mountain Roofing, serving northern Vermont with asphalt roofing installation, family-owned and operated. 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

0: Good morning. From the Fairbanks Museum in St. Johnsbury, this is the Eye on the Sky forecast. Long days, short nights, and with sunshine like yesterday, some of our most comfortable weather of the year can make its appearance in June. There's more on the way today, even a few degrees warmer, though humidity remains low. High pressure slides from the central Appalachians to the Carolina coast, eventually making room for a cold front now well to our north. It works south this weekend with a good chance of showers, perhaps some thunderstorms. Now the forecast details. Sunshine mixing with some mid and high-level clouds midday and afternoon. Quite warm, highs in the 80s, approaching 90 in the warmer valleys. Tonight mainly clear this evening, a few clouds, more clouds later at night, lows in the 50s, low 60s in the Champlain Valley. Friday, a mix of sun and clouds, more clouds north in the afternoon, upper 70s and low 80s north, in the 80s, Champlain Valley and south. I'm meteorologist Mark Breen with an Eye on the Sky.
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3: And I'm Leila Fadel. Sting has reached the level of rock star status where he really needs no introduction. From his time as the frontman of The Police...

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1: You're listening on member-funded Vermont Public. Coming up, we head to the garden of a Burlington resident who's been raising monarch butterflies in the Old North End for the past decade. We also have local news on the way. That's coming up at 8:04. Multiple schools across Vermont received bomb threats yesterday. Schools in Burlington, Winooski, Montpelier, and Newport received threatening calls. We've got more details on the way. 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

0: From the Fairbanks Museum in St. Johnsbury, this is the Eye on the Sky Farm and Garden Forecast. The sun rose this morning at 5:08 and will set at 8:29, length of the day, 15 hours and 21 minutes. Another sunny day today. There will be some mid and high level clouds midday and afternoon, but temperatures will be quite warm, reaching the 80s, maybe 90 degrees in some of the warmer valleys. And that means with relatively low humidity, drying conditions will be excellent today and again tomorrow. Great news in terms of getting some hay in the barn. On the other hand, it means that some of the new transplants could quickly dry out, so you may need to give them an extra drink of water. Changes take place this weekend as a slow-moving cold front edges southward, with it a good chance of rain and showers, perhaps some thunderstorms, from Saturday into Sunday. Right now it looks like moderate amounts of rain possible, between a quarter and three-quarters of an inch, tapering off later Sunday. I'm meteorologist Mark Breen with an Eye on the Sky.
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6: You're listening to member-funded Vermont Public. It's 7:45. I'm Jen Jarecki. Good morning. Every year, Donna Bister raises monarch butterflies from her living room in Burlington's Old North End. She started a decade ago when she heard populations were in decline. Today, the orange and black insect is doing better. This year will be Donna's final caterpillar hatch. Danny Keebler of the University of Vermont Community News Service recently spent an afternoon with Bister in her garden.
7: It's farming, really. You know, you have to feed them twice a day, and you have to clean their enclosure twice a day, and you have to be alert for when they're making their chrysalis so you don't interrupt that process. I mean, I just found a hatched-out chrysalis attached to the wall in the hallway this morning, and I thought, how'd that butterfly get out there?
8: I'm Donna Bister, and I raise monarch butterflies in the hopes of making a little more color and delight in the world. My caterpillar farm is in my front hallway, and I grow the milkweed out here in the garden by the side of the house. We planted it quite a while ago, but it comes back every year, very late in the season, so it's easy to think that it's not going to come up again, but it always does.
7: We actually planted milkweed so that I wouldn't have to go foraging. They eat a lot. So start with one or two, because you need a big leaf or two for each caterpillar. I don't exactly remember why we started doing it. Probably had something to do with hearing that the monarch, the numbers of monarchs were so low, and finding out that, you know, the survival rate of monarch caterpillars in the wild is not very high, actually. There's a woman in Pennsylvania who raises caterpillars for people who want to do this. And she's got a very clean operation, and she follows all of the, you know, don't interbreed your caterpillars and all that stuff, because there are real concerns about people raising butterflies and letting them out in the wild if you're getting caterpillars from someone who only has a small gene pool, then you can decrease the diversity of the world, and that's not the point. But she doesn't do that. She's very good, and she sends the caterpillars in the mail. which is sometimes freaks out the post office, depends on who's delivering. When you get, it's a little tiny box and it says live caterpillars on it.
8: Started in 2016, so this will be the 10th year. And this year, unfortunately, will probably be the last because my caterpillar supplier is going to sell her business and retire. And I haven't found a new person.
7: I don't think I set out to gain anything from it. It was just some little thing that I could do to make something better that needed a little bit of betterment.
6: 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Good morning. You are listening to Morning Edition on member-funded Vermont Public. If you're thinking about maybe going outside today to see a few butterflies, it will be very sunny with just a few afternoon clouds. Highs in the 80s, warmer valleys closer to 90.
9: 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On the next Vermont Edition, we're headed to Brattleboro in Windham County. 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
6: 7:50, you are listening to Morning Edition. I need to get down to Brattleboro, haven't been in too long. Good morning, I'm Jen Jarecki, and we have support from listeners like you, alongside Community College of Vermont, offering opportunities to help Vermont high school students to get started in college at no cost, ccv.edu. 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Coming up from NPR, the U.S. has long attracted top talent to come study and work. Many are now at risk of being deported because of a pause on visa processing. For Iranian nationals, returning home is risky. And the World Cup gets underway next week. Millions will pack huge stadiums to watch across Canada, the United States, and Mexico. Public health officials will be watching, too, only they are looking for germs that could spread at these matches. Those stories just ahead.

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1: Now, originally, the Trump administration estimated some 50,000 positions could be reclassified. That's far more than the 8,000 covered by the executive order. Moynihan thinks they may just be getting started. Andrea Hsu, NPR News.

0: This is NPR News.
1: You're listening on Vermont Public. It's 8:19 on a Thursday. Former Columbia graduate student Mahmoud Khalil has been free from immigration detention for nearly a year, but he remains a target for deportation. And now he's appealing to the Supreme Court.
2: What happened to me is wrong, and they want to fight it until the end. Pro-Palestine speech is legal speech.
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3: Good morning. From the Fairbanks Museum in St. Johnsbury, this is the Eye on the Sky forecast. Long days, short nights, and with sunshine like yesterday, some of our most comfortable weather of the year can make its appearance in June. There's more on the way today, even a few degrees warmer, though humidity remains low. High pressure slides from the central Appalachians to the Carolina coast, eventually making room for a cold front now well to our north. It works south this weekend with a good chance of showers, perhaps some thunderstorms. Now the forecast details. Sunshine mixing with some mid and high level clouds midday and afternoon. Quite warm, highs in the 80s, approaching 90 in the warmer valleys. Tonight mainly clear this evening, a few clouds, more clouds later at night, lows in the 50s, low 60s in the Champlain Valley. Friday, a mix of sun and clouds, more clouds north in the afternoon, upper 70s and low 80s north, in the 80s, Champlain Valley and south. I'm meteorologist Mark Breen with an Eye on the Sky.
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6: And I'm Leila Fadel. Mahmoud Khalil captured the nation's attention last year when he was taken from the lobby of his student housing by plainclothes ICE agents, even though he was a legal permanent resident.
7: What? You're going to be under arrest. So turn around.
6: For nearly a year now, technically, Khalil has been free, but
2: the Trump administration has consistently tried to push me out of the country. So I have so many legal battles, so I do that now full time.
6: Federal officials have painted Khalil as an anti-Semite and a Hamas supporter for leading student protests at Columbia University against Israel's war in Gaza. But in all this time, they've provided no proof of these claims. A recent federal court ruling would have allowed the administration to detain Khalil again. So he plans to take that to the Supreme Court to review. He contends he's being targeted for his speech. Recently, Khalil came to our bureau in New York City, where he still lives with his wife and his baby Dean, who was born while he was in detention. At one point in our conversation about his

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1: You're listening on member-funded Vermont Public. It's 8:42, and the BBC NewsHour is on the way. Israel and Lebanon have agreed to renew their ceasefire, but Israel says it will continue ground operations, and it's not clear Hezbollah will comply. Also, is SpaceX's prospective stock market valuation of $1.75 trillion pie in the sky? Or will the wealthiest person on Earth, Elon Musk, soon become the world's first trillionaire? BBC NewsHour starts this morning at 9. 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
2: From the Fairbanks Museum in St. Johnsbury, this is the Eye on the Sky Farm and Garden Forecast. The sun rose this morning at 5:08 and will set at 8:29, length of the day 15 hours and 21 minutes. Another sunny day today. There will be some mid and high level clouds midday and afternoon, but temperatures will be quite warm, reaching the 80s, maybe 90 degrees in some of the warmer valleys. And that means with relatively low humidity, drying conditions will be excellent today and again tomorrow. Great news in terms of getting some hay in the barn. On the other hand, it means that some of the new transplants could quickly dry out, so you may need to give them an extra drink of water. Changes take place this weekend as a slow-moving cold front edges southward, with it a good chance of rain and showers, perhaps some thunderstorms, from Saturday into Sunday. Right now it looks like moderate amounts of rain possible, between a quarter and three-quarters of an inch, tapering off later Sunday. I'm meteorologist Mark Breen with an Eye on the Sky.
0: Good morning, I'm Steve Inskeep. The baseball season is full of highs and lows. Earlier this season, Los Angeles Angels outfielder Joe Adell had a high. Three times in one game, he caught a ball at or even over the wall, robbing the Seattle Mariners of three home runs. Tuesday against the Colorado Rockies, Adell had a low. He missed a fly ball, which bounced off his head and over the fence for a home run. Truly a heads-up play. It's Morning Edition.
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0: 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I'm Steve Inskeep.
4: And I'm Leila Fadel. Health officials in many states now have less power to fight disease outbreaks than they did during the COVID-19 pandemic. NPR health correspondent Rob Stein reports on the changes.
5: All the COVID lockdowns, school closures, mask mandates, and vaccine requirements left many Americans furious.
6: There's been such an enormous backlash from the COVID-19 pandemic right across America, particularly in red states.
5: Lawrence Gostin studies public health law at Georgetown University.
6: It's become, you know, part of our national lore of overreaching government.
5: The Trump administration has reined in the Centers for Disease Control and Prevention in part because of that backlash. But most public health powers are local, and since the pandemic, more than half of the states made changes to their authorities to respond to public health emergencies, including many that watered down their powers.
6: Taken all together, we're in a much weaker position post-COVID in handling a health emergency.
5: At least 15 new laws in states such as Alabama, Virginia, and Louisiana imposed restrictions on declaring official public health emergencies, declarations necessary to do things like muster disease fighters and clear away red tape. Dr. Georges Benjamin heads the American Public Health Association.
7: They have said, well, if you want to do this, you now need to come to the legislature to get it, or the legislature has the authority now to reverse it. Moving these authorities from a government official who has a legal responsibility for the health and well-being of the community to a committee to make a decision, I'm worried that many of the public health officials now have their hands tied.
5: Some states, including Kansas and Utah, have hamstrung key countermeasures, such as the authority to quarantine people who might have been infected with a dangerous pathogen, or isolate people who are already sick. Some, like Florida, Texas, and Oklahoma, pulled back authorities to impose mask mandates. Others have limited vaccination requirements or restrictions on gatherings.
7: If you think about what that really means, it's like telling the police department that you can't arrest people, that you can't protect people when you know there's extreme weather happening.
5: At the same time, some state and local health departments have lost staff and funding, and some state and local health officials are more skittish about pulling the levers they have left. Some were harassed or threatened over COVID, and some who objected to the pandemic response are now in charge. Here's Lawrence Gostin again from Georgetown.
6: There are a lot of public health commissioners now who are not traditional public health people and who are much more MAHA or MAGA. And so I think all in all, you've got weakened authority, you've got weakened political backing, and you don't have traditional public health scientists at the head of state public health agencies.
5: Some people support some changes. James Hodge is a public health law professor at Arizona State University.
8: Anytime you're building a level of accountability into how we utilize some of the most restrictive public health measures in the United States, like social distancing measures, closures, quarantine, isolation, okay, fine. You want to impose some new accountability? I'm fine with that.
5: With a few hantavirus cases tied to the Dutch cruise ship still popping up, the Ebola crisis growing, and millions of international visitors arriving for the World Cup, the next domestic outbreak may be just one plane ride away. Or already just around the corner. Rob Stein, NPR News.
4: 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I'm Leila Fadel.
0: And I'm Steve Inskeep.
1: I'm Jen Jarecki. Glad to have your company for Morning Edition here on Vermont Public. Thanks for joining us today. We've got local news coming up at 9:04. City officials in Burlington have cleared police officers of misconduct during a clash between federal immigration agents and activists in March. We'll bring you more details from Vermont Public's Derek Brower. Taking a look at the forecast, it is a downright summery day. It's going to be mostly sunny with just a few afternoon clouds and highs in the 80s today. Warmer valleys near 90. It is 69 in St. Albans, 67 in Newport and Middlebury, 57 degrees in Brattleboro, 19 Celsius in Montreal. 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
3: 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Thank you for listening to Vermont Public. 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

0: This is Vermont Edition. I'm Michaela Lefrak. Today, we are broadcasting live from the Latches Theater in downtown Brattleboro. We're joined by a live audience. You guys say hello? What are we doing in Brattleboro, you may ask? Well, this is the latest installment of our Town by Town series. Every month, we take an hour to learn about a different town or city in Vermont with the goal of hitting all 252 of them. Most recently, we were in South Royalton in Windsor County. Before that, there was Alberg, Rockingham, Belvedere, a whole lot more. You can find all our past Town by Towns on vermontpublic.org. Today, Brattleboro in Windham County. Home to a little more than 12,000 people, it is one of the largest municipalities in the state. The town sits right along the Connecticut River. I learned today that it was named after Colonel William Brattle, a guy from Boston, actually, who had bought some land here in the early 1700s. Dummer Meadows in the southeast corner of Brattleboro was likely the first permanent English settlement in Vermont in the 1720s, but indigenous people lived here long before that. Now, we aren't taking calls today, but we would still love to read your emails. Tell us about your connections to Brattleboro. Maybe you grew up here, you've stopped in at the co-op. Email us a favorite Brattleboro memory or a fun fact about the town we might not know. Our email is vermontedition@vermontpublic.org. Now, we have a great slate of guests for you this hour. Kicking things off is Kate Traskis. She's the executive director of the Downtown Brattleboro Alliance. Kate, welcome.
1: Thank you so much. It's great to be here.
0: When did you move to Brattleboro? What brought you here?
1: I moved to Brattleboro in 2011, the very weekend that Tropical Storm Irene hit Brattleboro.
0: Oh, wow.
1: So it was an exciting entry into my time here. But I came to attend SIT Graduate Institute and was planning to be here for 1 year. Mm. And here I am.
0: I hear this a lot about Brattleboro, that people stop by to visit or to do a learning experience here, and then they never leave.
1: It's true.
0: What's going on?
1: It's a great question. There's something really special, I think, about Brattleboro. And there's some lore about there being maybe even a crystal that's underneath the town somewhere that really attracts, I think, the people who are meant to be here. Hmm. And so often, something about this special place grabs hold of you, and if you don't stay immediately, you probably will return.
0: Well, Brattleboro is right along the river. The Whetstone Falls were a source of power for water mills in the 1800s. I hear there was a sawmill, a grist mill, a textile mill, paper mill, flour mill, lots of mills in town.
1: Lots of mills. How
0: does that history shape Brattleboro's downtown today?
1: So our downtown, I would say, is one of the most handsome downtowns around Vermont. Our historic buildings are magnificent. And like many towns who built themselves along a river, the river was the highway at the time. And so we turned our backs to the river and built the town facing away. Of course, now all of us want river development and we want to turn ourselves around and face the river. So we're really working on that kind of development actually right now. There's a project to enhance the riverfront that includes some of the work of the Brattleboro Museum and Art Center, the restaurant, the new Amtrak train station that's going to be opening. So it's a real opportunity for us to sort of reclaim that space and to use it as a place for the public to come together and enjoy and program. It's really exciting.
0: Well, ahead of today's show, a number of people wrote to us with things they love about Brattleboro, and I'll read some of those throughout the hour. This one is from Heather. They wrote in with a very long list of reasons that she loves Brattleboro. I can't read them all, but it includes its many restaurants, live entertainment videos like Epsilon Spires, Stone Church, and Marigold, all the art galleries and thrift shops on Main Street. And Heather writes, there's always something exciting happening with good people. It's difficult to keep on top of everything that's happening in Brattleboro. Richard is in the audience today, and they wanted to recognize the presence and impact of Sam's Outdoor Outfitters and the role that it played in the downtown. And Richard writes, we miss them. Can you tell us a little bit about Sam's?
1: Yeah, gosh, we love Sam's. Sam's Outdoor Outfitters was a true destination retail experience. And they had 100 years here on Main Street. And so when Sam's closed, it left a real vacancy for us and one that we still need to fill. I think, you know, looking at or listening to what Heather shared and what Richard shared, you know, downtown revitalization and thriving downtowns don't happen by accident. They happen because there are dedicated people who show up every day. That includes our business owners, our nonprofits, but it also really means that the public engage in that shared responsibility of supporting our downtowns. And so I think it's easy to take for granted that these places like Sam's that has been here 100 years will always be here. But the reality is that, you know, it's up to us to make sure that we continue to support these small businesses if we want to have a thriving downtown with activities, with stores, with entertainment and events. It's more than coming down for the big party. It's coming down regularly to support our friends and neighbors and to have that shared sense of community.
0: Mm. Well, speaking of how things change and places open and close, I was reading today about how Brattleboro was home to just the third in the country water cure establishment. It opened here in the 1840s, and it used water from a local spring, and people came here and used it as sort of a curative health resort, and it closed in the 1870s. And I was just thinking about, I wonder if people in the, you know, in the 1880s were like, oh, remember the water cure place? Like, that was awesome.
1: Probably.
0: And there still are a lot of places in the area that are dedicated to health and wellness opportunities.
1: Sure, right? Yeah. I mean, this Healing Waters of Brattleboro, I think the convergence of the rivers, the Connecticut and the West and the Whetstone Brook, that all leads to that sort of mysticness and pull that we were talking about earlier. I would argue that really the creative sector is where we're really seeing the vibrancy right now. Mm. And, you know, we have incredible facilities like our museum, the performing arts venues like the Stone Church, and the creative sector, not only are people coming to experience those places, but they also then are dining in our restaurants or staying in our hotels. And so the multiplier and ripple effect of having a thriving arts and culture scene really makes a significant economic impact.
0: Hmm. Well, let me share a couple other messages from folks in our audience and listeners who emailed us about Brattleboro. Peter Gould, local author, is in the audience today and wrote to us to celebrate the beautiful Art Deco Theater, the Lattice, that we are in today. Peter writes, it's an heirloom Art Deco hotel. The rooms are full of history and literature, and they are the setting of Peter's new novel. There's going to be a reading this fall right here. Peter, I see you. I appreciate you. And we also got an email from Marilyn, who wanted to tell us about the organization. She represents Edible Brattleboro, a nonprofit that supports food security. They offer free, fresh local produce to the community. And they say that their largest project is the Whetstone Food Forest, located on a town-owned lot that was flooded during Tropical Storm Irene. The food forest is now home to more than 30 fruit trees and 100 berry bushes, along with other plants that provide food to humans, birds, and insect pollinators alike. Now, I wanted to ask you, Kate, about the ribbon-cutting ceremony that's coming up for the town's Amtrak station, but I feel like I need to introduce our next guest first to talk about it with you, because I've learned he's a big train guy. Danny Lichtenfeld is the executive director of the Brattleboro Museum and Arts Center. Danny, welcome.
2: Thanks, Michaela.
0: So your office is in the old train station.
2: Indeed it is. Our museum is located in what was the train station, and my office was the station master's office.
0: Oh, do you call yourself the station master now? I think you should.
2: I'm not going to answer that.
0: And you're from a big train family, right?
2: I am.
0: Like, this goes way back.
2: That is true. Yeah.
0: Yeah?
2: Yeah. Growing up, our family vacations often involved, I grew up on Long Island, and so we would get on a train in Penn Station in New York and go somewhere and get off and then get back on the next train and come back home, and that was our vacation.
0: So the point was the train.
2: Yeah, totally.
0: And now you are the station master.
2: I know.
0: Incredible. BMAC was founded, correct me if I'm wrong here, because a group of people in Brattleboro were trying to save the train station.
2: That is absolutely right. In the 60s, train service to Brattleboro had stopped, like it did in many places around the country. The building sat vacant for a few years, and then there was talk about tearing it down for a parking lot. And there were two groups of people here in Brattleboro who went to the town and said, no, please don't tear down the building. We'll put it back into use for the community. And one group was really focused on being a history museum, and the other group was focused on art classes and art exhibits and things. And they ended up joining forces, and the Brattleboro Museum and Art Center, which originally meant history museum and art stuff, became one organization and was born.
0: Wow. And now you're opening up, the town is opening up a new Amtrak train station. The ribbon cutting's in just a couple weeks. It's a pretty busy train station for Amtrak in Vermont. Kate, can you tell us a little bit more about it?
1: Sure. So we like to say that we're the gateway to Vermont here. And the new train station is special because it is the first level ADA platform station in the state. Yes, that is a good thing. And so on the 24th, we will be doing the ribbon cutting with Amtrak. We will have a lot of our elected officials here. And I think it just really signals that investment in Brattleboro and this next generation of commerce, of investment, of development, this is the place. And it starts here with that event, and we're really excited.
0: Mm. And there's also going to be some art there as well. The Brooks Memorial Library's interactive
1: Yes.
0: work. Tell us more.
1: So, you know, I was saying the creative sector actually has had a long history here. We had a book mill, and we also have a long literary history. So the Brattleboro Words Trail is an exhibit that has collected stories of our literary history. There's a beautiful mural that was designed by local artist Cynthia Houghton, and so that will be unveiled, and this is something that the public can interact with, go to different locations in and around Brattleboro and listen to these stories.
0: Hmm. Well, if you're just joining us, we are in Brattleboro at the Latches Theater as part of our Town by Town series. Right now we're talking with Kate Traskis, the executive director of the Downtown Brattleboro Alliance, and Danny Lichtenfeld of the Brattleboro Museum and Arts Center. Danny, one of my favorite things that the museum does, we've talked about this with you before on Vermont Edition, is the Artful Ice Shanties
2: Same.
0: Project. I hear it's on hold this year, but it's coming back next year, right?
2: Yeah, the hold was this past winter.
0: Okay.
2: So it's back.
0: It's going to be back.
2: Yeah, this Whew. Coming winter.
0: Great.
2: I know, we're excited.
0: One of the reasons I love it so much is that it seems like you're finding ways to create art and to make modern a very old New England tradition of ice fishing. What are some of the other ways that the museum is trying to kind of bridge that older New England history with the new?
2: That's a great question, and that's one of the things I love about the Artful Ice Shanties too. I also love the fact that we try to do a lot at the museum that involves taking art outside of our walls, outside of the museum building, and also creating opportunities not just to showcase the work of so-called professional artists, but to give people in our community a chance to be part of the creative process too. And Artful Ice Shanties does that, and there are a number of other things that the museum does along those lines. Like last year we did a graffiti jam, and it was such a huge success that many of those same artists are going to come back, and we're going to do it again this year.
0: What's a graffiti jam?
2: A graffiti jam was this fabulous 3-day street festival where we had graffiti artists from around the Northeast come to Brattleboro with the permission of the property owner, do these incredible graffiti murals on the walls of their building. And there were DJs playing the whole time. There was a dance party on Saturday night. There were educational activities for kids learning how to do graffiti and do that style of artwork. That's a graffiti jam. I didn't know either before we did it.
1: It was so incredible. And really, I think the placemaking and the activation of that alley is now a destination. So we see people all the time who are headed down there with their cameras, you know. It's an awesome addition to downtown.
0: Well, speaking of festivals, the last time you were on Vermont Edition, Kate, I believe was when we were talking about Brattleboro's inaugural Festival of Miniatures.
1: That's
0: yes.
1: Right.
0: And now I have come to learn that Brattleboro is also home to a museum of tiny things.
1: It sure is.
0: You love the tiny stuff here. What's going on?
1: Well, we told you we were going small in a big way, and we really did. So the Festival of Miniatures was beyond our wildest expectations. Not only do people in Brattleboro love minis, but people love minis. And so they came out in force. There was so much joy in the community around that festival. We talked about how success was really measured in the amount of fingerprints and noses on the glass. and so we knew we were going to do it again. And one of the features of the festival was the Museum of Things Tiny and Found. And so a local artist, Dory Hamm, had put this together as a pop-up, actually next door here in the Latches. And so many folks went in and were saying how it just resonated with them and it felt like their childhood and on and on. And so now there is a permanent home for the Museum of Things Tiny and Found in the lower level of the Hooker Dunham building. So you can have a mini experience anytime you like. And in fact, on our train day, there will be a mini ribbon cutting at the museum.
0: Danny, this is something the museum directly supports, right?
2: Yes, absolutely, and we're seeing this profusion of museums in Brattleboro, which is just awesome. We've long had the SD Oregon Museum, which is a really interesting specialty museum focused on the history of the SD Oregon manufacturing company that was here in Brattleboro about 100 years ago.
0: Yeah, one of the largest pipe organ manufacturers in the world.
2: That's my understanding. Mm-hmm. And I understand that our historical society is about to bring its stuff out of storage and be on display in the municipal building in a more permanent way. So Brattleboro, this next iteration of Brattleboro feels like it's like a museum town, becoming even more of a museum town.
0: Regular sized museums, right? They're not all
2: regular sized and tiny, and we'll take any size museum.
0: Let me share a couple other messages from folks in our audience and people who have written in to Vermont Public via email. HB, who is a Vermont Public board member, writes, "Something I love about Brattleboro is the history and present of DIY and punk art spaces like the Tinderbox, the Future Collective, and the Buoyant Heart, among many others." Claire in Brattleboro writes, "Unlike many New England town names that are found all over in different states, the town name Brattleboro is unique. It's the only Brattleboro in the world."
1: It's true.
0: Round of applause for that. And Lindsay writes, "In 1991, I stopped by Brattleboro on my way to Burlington. I never left." So, Kate, I think your thing about the crystal that's in the ground that's drawing people
1: here.
0: I think it's very, very real. All right. Well, we do need to take a break in just a moment. Before we do, I'm hoping you could tell us each one thing that's coming up in Brattleboro, either this summer or later in the year, that you are very, very excited about that might draw folks here from other parts of the state or region who are listening today. And Kate, we'll start with you.
1: Sure. So tomorrow is our First Friday and Gallery Walk event. This is a long-standing tradition in Brattleboro, but our season kicked off last month and we'll be hosting First Fridays now through December. It's really what we think feels like the very best of Brattleboro. The community comes out en masse. We have live music. We have food trucks. We have all of our galleries and art organizations open, an artisan makers market. So really creativity is on display, and that's always fun. Coming up this fall, we also have

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1: 19th year in a row this November, and that's we call it our annual domino toppling extravaganza.
2: Okay.
1: Where artists from around the country, domino artists from around the country, come and set up like 50,000 dominoes on the floor of the museum. And then somebody gets the honor of toppling the first one, and we all hold our breath and watch the whole thing fall. And the videos of the past years of this event have been viewed literally tens of millions of times on YouTube. So I'm always excited about that.
2: Wow. Danny Lichtenfeld is the executive director of the Brattleboro Museum and Arts Center. Danny, thank you so much.
1: Thank you, Michaela.
2: And Kate Traskis is the executive director of the Downtown Brattleboro Alliance. Kate, thank you.
3: Thank you.
2: We do have to take a short break, but when we come back, we will keep celebrating Brattleboro as part of our Town by Town series. 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And stick around for more in just a minute.
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2: Welcome back to Vermont Edition. I'm Michaela LaFrac. We are broadcasting live today from the Latches Theater in downtown Brattleboro. We're here for our monthly series, Town by Town, where we're trying to visit every single town and city in the Green Mountain State to share stories of town history and culture. It is a 21-year endeavor by my last count, so take of that what you will. Brattleboro sits along the Connecticut River in Windham County, and here's a good did you know about town. Brattleboro was once home to the first American woman auctioneer, Emma Bailey. On May 12, 1950, she held her first auction in Brattleboro. She sold a rocking chair for $2.50, and she went on to build a trailblazing career and wrote about her experiences in her autobiography, Sold to the Lady in the Green Hat. So who knew? We would love your help in celebrating Brattleboro today. We can't take calls, but you can still email us at vermontedition@vermontpublic.org. Our next guest is probably a recognizable face to many folks in the area. Wendy O'Connell is the host and executive producer of the interview program Here We Are on Brattleboro Community TV. Wendy, welcome.
7: Thank you, Michaela. Thank you.
2: So tell us your Brattleboro origin story.
7: Well, my husband and I were living in the backwoods of New Hampshire, actually, just across the river with a one-year-old, and a friend in Brattleboro offered her house at a very low price, even low then, to rent. And so we came to Brattleboro, and the first thing I did was to go downtown and get a library card for me and my daughter and my husband. So that was in 1980, which is now 45 years ago, if I count. And I love Brattleboro and have seen Brattleboro go through so many different iterations, and yet it's always remained so true to itself in its own particular way, as everybody's talked about already. It's wonderful to be part of this community. The talk show that I do on BCTV came kind of out of nowhere, but it came from being a part of Brattleboro for so many years, seeing people on the streets, all of you in the audience, walking by, people

0: up, smiling, saying hello, but not quite knowing stories. And it was not something, I'd never been in media before. I never had any thoughts of being on radio or TV or anything like that. But I thought, kind of out of the blue, how great it would be to hear people's stories, who they are. Not storytelling, but who they are, where they've come from, what they're interested in, and the kind, and how they feel about Brattleboro as well. And over these, it's been almost 9 years, and I feel like you having needing 21 years to do all the towns, like I will never be able to do even, you know, a tenth of the people. But I keep trying, and it's wonderful. It's such a wonderful thing to do. And one of the reasons that I am able to do this, I think, is because I come at it as being an amateur. Like, I have no thoughts of having this be a professional career at all. I just want to have conversations with people. And I have talked to so many wonderful people, and you never know, you know, what they're going to talk about. I mean, I do talk to people ahead of time, so we have a conversation and know a little bit. But it's things like, you know, a gentleman who was a gelato maker, who it turned out he toured with Procol Harum, you know, and a Celtic Buddhist who was Bill Cosby's butler. And, I mean, I could go on with things like this. Those are two top ones. There was a wonderful artist in town who was part of Fluxus, and she play-dated with Yoko Ono and her daughter in New York City. So underneath all of these people, there are these, you know, wonderful stories and connections. And my focus hasn't changed over these years, but my awareness of Brattleboro has not so much changed, but really deepened. And that has to do a lot with the fact that I try to get as diverse a group, diverse individuals on the show.
1: Right. You've spoken to public officials, artists, unhoused residents of Brattleboro, asylum seekers, business owners, young people.
0: Yes.
1: You interviewed a Brattleboro Union High School senior recently. Her name's Maeve. You've interviewed a number of high school students.
0: Yes.
1: What have you learned from some of the younger people, the teens that you've interviewed?
0: Oh, it's been so great to hear their stories and to hear how they feel about Brattleboro. And the range is, you know, they've all been kids who have been willing to get in front of a camera, for one thing, so that's key. I wanted to talk to kids during COVID and hear, like, you know, how hard was it for them. And that didn't happen the way I was hoping it would happen. But to hear how kids feel about Brattleboro, Gallery Walk is something that they almost always mention, especially for middle schoolers being able to go downtown and run free. Django Grace was, who's becoming pretty well known, was very into climate change at that time, so he talked about his connections to that. And he gave one of the most incendiary talks at the end of one of the No Kings marches that I kind of put him on the map. So we're going to be hearing more from him. But yes, all the different ages make such a difference.
1: Well, you had mentioned that one of the first things that you did when you came to town was to get a library card. And we, I know, we got some librarians in the audience today.
0: Yes, we do. Some really good ones, too.
1: Yes, including Star Latronica, who writes... Brattleboro is a place where people say yes without hesitation. Do you agree with that? Maybe not.
0: I'll tell you, there are individuals, for sure. Kate Traskus, Danny Lichtenfeld, being one of them, Joe, being one of them, Ann Latchis is going to be here. Yes, I think that people in Brattleboro tend to be innovative and creative in so many different ways. And saying yes, also standing up for the different organizations in town. We have no lack of resources in Brattleboro. We have everything from SEVCA and Groundworks to Turning Point and so many others. So there are people who have said yes to things that are hard and difficult and are out there really, really working to make a change. And there are also creatives in this town. I could do my entire show about the creatives in this town, and I could never end that as well. And along with that, right around the corner, there are people in poverty, people who are really suffering, and that's part of Brattleboro as well. Brattleboro is may or may not have a crystal underneath. It's nice to think about that visually, at least. But Brattleboro has always been, since I've been here in 1980, Brattleboro has been great, and it's been gritty. And that's part of what makes it, I think, it somehow works. And it's not like bringing everybody into harmony, but it's allowing for the fact that this is what our town is, and this is who we are.
1: You were talking about speaking with young people on your show, too. It's also the only place in Vermont where 16 and 17-year-olds can vote in local elections. Very cool. I also wanted to ask you about town meeting. What's going on?
0: Boy, I am not
1: from the outside looking in. I'm like, what in the world is happening over here?
0: Yeah, so are we. So are we. I am not the person to ask about that. I have to say, maybe I'll let Joe take that one.
1: All right, we can put town meeting to bed and bring in our next guest, Joe Wea, the executive director of the Ethiopian Community Development Council, or ECDC. They help resettle refugees in southern Vermont.
2: Thank you.
1: Yeah,
2: thank
1: and Joe, it's so we've had you on the show a number of times. We've never met in person, so it is great to sit across the table from you today.
2: Thank you so much, and thank you for inviting me here. And thank you to the town of Brattleboro. I've been in Brattleboro since 2012. And, you know, I came to Brattleboro as a kid for graduate studies, and since then I fell in love with Brattleboro. In fact, I left Brattleboro. I went to the D.C. area to work there. 2 years after working in D.C., I came back home.
1: And you fell in love in Brattleboro, too,
2: correct,
1: right?
2: I fell in love in Brattleboro. I met my partner, Faraja, here. And I'll tell you this, when I decided to leave for D.C. to go and work there, because Faraja has been in the United States more than I do, she told me, look, I have lived everywhere. This is my town. If you want to go, you go. I'm not coming.
1: And then you came back.
2: I came back. And since we have been brought up our home.
1: Yeah. Yeah. And you bought a house here recently, correct, too, with the help of a number of different
2: organizations.
1: Mm-hmm. And I was wondering if you could tell us a little bit about that, because, you know, of course, the search for housing is a difficult one for people all across the state, including in Brattleboro. And it's something you help people with through ECDC and now have firsthand experience,
2: correct,
1: with as well.
2: Yeah. So we were renting again to this town. We were at the Westgate, and then we said, look, our family is growing now, so we want to find a more permanent home. We had our little baby, and my two boys also joined me from Africa. So then the family size was growing, so we need a home. And through the support of Widow Windsor Housing Trust, really, and also Brattleboro Loans and Savings Bank, they were able to lead us through what it means to get a home, because it was our first time. We didn't know what it takes. And credit to these folks, we were able to find a beautiful home, and now we are so excited to be in our home.
1: It's great to hear. Well, congratulations. So since launching the Southern Vermont office of ECDC in 2021, so 5 years ago, you've helped resettle more than 600 refugees from countries around the world. What are the most common countries of origin of the people who you are helping to resettle in Southern Vermont?
2: So our largest population is the Afghan population, because what happened was that when I took over, I started ECDC here. Our intention was to bring refugees from around the world, and then Kabul fell. So the federal government asked us to focus on that population. So since then, our largest population is the Afghan, but we have refugees from Congo, we have refugees from Syria, Iraq, we have refugees from Central Africa Republic, we have refugees from Eritrea. We have refugees from El Salvador, Ukraine, Venezuela, and so on and so forth.
1: Wow. And, you know, compared to some of the other small towns in the area, Brattleboro is the big city, but in the scope of the United States, compared to other places where refugees are often resettled, be it Minneapolis or Los Angeles or Chicago, this is still a very rural area comparatively. What are some of the unique challenges for somebody who is moving here as a refugee to settle in a rural area like Brattleboro, like this county as well?
2: And I must add to that question too. Southern Vermont is the only rural resettlement site in the entire United States. And Brattleboro, by extension, is the first rural resettlement towns in the entire country. But to mention, too, is that statistically, in terms of people leaving rural, they live in Brattleboro or, you know, moving to other states, we have one of the lowest out-migration. So it speaks to why people don't want to leave. Challenges here, as we all know, is not unique to refugees alone. Housing is one key challenge here. Jobs, and you know, those are common challenges. Language as well, because sometimes refugees come. Well, great to the partners we have here, we also step up in terms of English language support and cultural orientation. But that being said, with all the challenges we have, like housing, English language support, cultural orientation, refugees, by general, still want to live in Brattleboro. Mm. And the reason is so common among them. I hear from my community that, look, we feel safe, we feel supported. Mm. And because we have created with the volunteers here, people who have stepped up, this co-op of volunteer support. It's one of the unique programs that refugees resettlement don't have in other parts of the country, where the group of volunteers come around and support a particular refugee's family. And that has been helping a lot, because for those who have come, they're looking to speak to community members. They want to know what the next grocery store is. They want to know where to, you know, which school to go to. But the volunteers have stepped up, and that has been one of the key for which refugees do not leave.
1: Mm. Wendy, as somebody who's lived here since 1980, how have you seen the Brattleboro community change as a result of the increase of refugees from around the world?
0: Well, I think that from my point of view, it's only been enhanced, you know, and when you talk about volunteers stepping up, there's so many individual people who have taken on various aspects of helping people out, finding places to live, finding furniture, finding, you know, schools and all of that. And I think I've had two different, I've hit New Vermonters is how they are being called. And I've had a couple on the show, and they talk about, actually a couple of them have talked about how they got here, which are stories unto themselves, and all the places they had to go in order to get here and things they had to do. And one of the wonderful things was Art Lords, which was here, which is an organization of artists. Instead of warlords, they are the Art Lords. And so some of our murals in town, we have them to thank for either creating or working on, which in itself brought the community together. And I think that that's been something that has really enhanced the community. And the support has been Brattleboro stepping up in almost every aspect.
1: And we actually have a person who works with ECDC, Thomas, wrote to us to sing the praises of two people in particular who work with you, Joe, Sammy and Nagina. Am I pronouncing that correctly? Thomas writes, they both demonstrate how Brattleboro has been recently revitalizing itself as a U.S. leader in rural refugee resettlement. Samuel uses his voice not only through his work and studies, but also through his family's music. He and his siblings are amazing Congolese funk musicians, and their different performances have brought a lot of beat and fun to the area. Nagina is a passionate advocate for human and women's rights in particular, given her legal studies in Afghanistan. She's also one of the members of the Vermont Art Lords, which helps create public art. and their creations are loved by the Brattleboro community. Mm-hmm. We also just got an email. A lot of people move here and say some people do leave. Mm-hmm. I hate to tell you all. Mm-hmm. Katya is listening to our show right now from Northern Ireland. Mm-hmm. Katya writes, my husband and I lived in Brattleboro for 10 years and moved back to Europe in the fall of 2025. We miss all the wonderful people who we are so grateful to call friends. One of my favorite memories of the Brattleboro Museum is the Dinner on Glass fundraiser event in 2024. There were so many artists who live and work in the area. Mm-hmm. I'm curious to hear how, I don't want to get like too political in this moment, but I know that your work, Joe, has changed a lot in the past 2 years. And I'm wondering if you could describe some of those changes for us and perhaps some of the new needs that have arisen for the people that you work with, that folks listening might be able to help address.
2: Thank you. Yes, our needs have changed. Before this current administration, I'd say 90 to 95% of our funding came from the federal government. But then after the administration took over, almost every funding was gone. So since then, we have been slowly rebuilding ourselves. But again, as you just mentioned, we're really still looking for support. And one of the supports we're looking for is we have a multicultural community center. And a community center is right in the building on 28 Vernon Street right now. Credit to Brattleboro Museum of Arts. They give us that space. We're looking for a permanent space. And we really want, we're looking for support for that space. Because that space is meant for bringing people together, it's celebrating our diversity here. And we ask anyone out there who can support our work to please support that. It's been difficult, too, in terms of policies that are coming from our federal government. There has been, family reunification is a challenge. People cannot be reunited right now. Legal support is one of the areas we're really looking for support currently. But when I speak to my community too, I was asking them, with all of what's going on, what do you really need support most? Where? It doesn't call for, financial support. What he said to me was, we just want to continue receiving, people just calling us and say, this is your home. You are welcome to be here. And I think that's so important to our community. When we hear all of the things going on around our country sometimes, people feel that being in Brattleboro and hearing from folks around here who say, look, we heard this on the radio, but just know that we are here and we are here to support you. That goes a long way.
1: Joe Wea is with the Ethiopian Community Development Council. Joe, thank you so much for joining us today.
2: Thank you.
1: And Wendy, one last question for you. What's coming up on your show?
0: More people. It could be you. You never know. Yeah, yeah. I don't plan way out, but I plan out. We've got some great people coming out. You just have to tune in. And a shout out to BCTV and all of our local media. BCTV made this show possible. And I always say on my show, you could have your own show. People from the community can come on and do all kinds of different things on BCTV. And we have a fabulous staff who can help you to do that. And so the local voices can be heard always.
1: Wendy O'Connell is the host and executive producer of the interview program Here We Are on BCTV. She's coming for you guys. Wendy, thank you so much.
0: Thank you, Michaela. Thank you for coming to town.
1: Well, before we take a break, I want to read a couple more messages that you sent to us about Brattleboro. Pam writes, I live in Marlboro and first moved to the area 30 years ago. I have many fond memories of eating at the Common Ground restaurant, and I miss that vibe, though I do find it lives on in town. And Lee in Richmond writes, I came to Vermont straight out of high school as a ski bum. I drove my Pinto and quickly got a job at Stratton and ended up spending a couple years there. Those were the days. The owner, Hubert Schreibel, loved to party. He would load the staff into a van and take us dancing at Flat Street in Brattleboro. I'm not sure the Flat Street building is still there, but many good times were had at this dance club in the 1980s. All right, let's take a short break. When we come back, we are going to pick our next town, and it could be yours, so don't go anywhere. This is Vermont Edition.
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1: Welcome back to Vermont Edition. I'm Michaela LaFrac. We are broadcasting today in Brattleboro in front of a live audience at the Lachis Theater. This show is part of our monthly series, Town by Town, where Vermont Edition programs an hour of radio about hopefully every single town and city in the state, all 252 of them. Our next and final guest this hour has a name you might recognize, Anne Lachis of the Lachis Theater, where we are broadcasting from today. She now volunteers with Lachis Arts. Anne, welcome.
4: Thank you.
1: So Vermont Public has a studio in the Lachis Hotel where we'll send guests who are in the Brattleboro area if they want to connect with us for Vermont Edition. I had never been in that studio until today. And as I understand it, you used to sleep there sometimes? When you were a kid? Tell me about this.
4: Well, yes, I did. It was when I had sleepovers as a kid, mm-hmm. we'd stay at the hotel instead of at my house. So it was by the elevator because the expectation was we'd probably be making lots of noise. Young girls can giggle loudly and jump on furniture. And so we were put next to the elevator, not next to other guests. And that is where your studios are now, yes.
1: Oh, I'll think of that every time I go there now. So we were just talking with Joe Wea, who works with ECDC, mm-hmm. about resettling people from all over the world in Brattleboro. And I'm so glad that we were talking to him right before we talked to you, because your family also has a story of immigration to share. The Lachis Theater is named for your grandfather, who founded the theater.
4: Great-grandfather.
1: Okay. Can you tell us a little bit about their origin story?
4: Sure. My great-grandfather left Greece and arrived in 1901 through Ellis Island, made his way to Massachusetts and up to Hinsdale, New Hampshire, right across the river. The reason he chose Hinsdale was because other people from his village in Kostanitsa on the Peloponnesus were in Keene, and he didn't want to, step on their their thing, what they were doing. So,
1: he didn't want to get too close.
4: Right. He went to Hinsdale, and the train was coming through here with the fruit and, whatever. Mm-hmm. And he started buying fruit off the train and selling it in Hinsdale and Brattleboro. He had a fruit cart, and he hauled it, across state lines and was an entrepreneur, an immigrant, and had great vision. And what's interesting was he came over alone, and he had, I think, already 4 children in Greece. And he left his wife and kids. He went back after a few years and got his 2 oldest boys. He went back on a boat, right, to Greece and came back with 2 boys. Left his wife again with a couple more kids, and then went back another time and brought his wife over, then bought a house in Brattleboro and moved here. Hmm. So it just amazes me that the energy to, you know, come here, get started, start a business, go back to Greece twice to bring family over, and then had two more kids. Eventually, there were seven children. So he was my great-grandfather, and they lived in town.
1: And when did this theater come into being?
4: The building, I think the original building was rented, or maybe purchased, I guess. And then in 1937, they demolished most of that, left a few brick walls standing and some structural stuff, and built the hotel and this theater in 1938. It was completed right at the same day the big New England hurricane came through. So that was an interesting, had a delayed opening because of that. But so 1938, the building was built as a memorial to my great-grandfather, who had died in 1932, I guess so. But the fact that it really is like a museum in here, it was supposed to be a room, an experiential space for not just seeing what's on the screen, but the murals in here, the ceiling, the terrazzo floors with the zodiac signs, all the Greek warriors and whatnot and goddesses adorn. We like to call it hidden in plain sight. You really have to look around to see so many little niches here and there of amazing little pieces of art. So I do like to, I'm not going to take credit, but I do like to think that this theater itself lent to Brattleboro becoming somewhat of an arts town and known for that, because it really, there's so much to see here just in this building.
1: It's such a gorgeous space. I feel so lucky that Vermont Edition gets to broadcast from this room today with these Greek murals and, as you said, the pictures of the zodiac on the ceiling. You started working at the theater when you were just a kid. What was your job here?
4: I started at the concession stand making popcorn. I did have the record for tossing it up and catching it in my mouth, I think, of any employee for several years. I practiced a lot. My brother got to work in the projection booth, and I was always very jealous, and that was just a place for the guys, and I had to be doing the cooking, the popcorn, selling the candy. Everything was manual. There were no calculators then. I had to learn.
1: You're good at fast math, I'm guessing.
4: I was. I'm not good anymore. Like, you know, two sodas, three popcorns, two M&Ms, and a, you know, Mars bar. You know, that'll be $4.20, something like that. So, yeah, I did that. And one thing I do remember, I don't remember what year Butch Cassidy and the Sundance Kid came out, but I think I saw that movie at least 25 times.
1: I mean, Robert Redford.
4: Yeah, but I missed the first 5 minutes and the last 5 minutes because I had to be back.
1: Have you seen them yet?
4: Yeah.
1: I was going to also ask you if you ever got to stay overnight, but as I learned, you certainly did. You got to have sleepovers here sometimes. It sounds so fun.
4: Well, there was so much going on. We had we hosted the ski jump. Brattleboro Ski Jump is a huge event here, the Harris Hill Ski Jump. And we used to host the banquets. And they were in the ballroom, which is now Theater 2 upstairs. So that was always fun. So many musicians have come through here. And, you know, it's been great. Emily Harris was here. Yeah, there's been some great people come through. I think Rudolph Serkin played there too. Mm. Vermont Symphony Orchestra. It's been fabulous.
1: And we had so many people write in ahead of today's show to celebrate both this theater specifically and Brattleboro's art scene. We won't have a chance to read all of those today, but trust me, they are noted and appreciated. One thing we haven't really talked about today on this show, Anne, that I'm hoping we can touch on just for a moment together, is the agricultural economy of Brattleboro. And I'm going to ask you about it because correct me if I'm wrong here, but you were once the general manager of the strolling of the heifers.
4: Yeah, I was.
1: Is that right?
4: Yeah, in the last few years, of, you know, before COVID.
1: The strolling of the heifers, this annual event, it's not happening anymore. But can you tell us about what it was?
4: Oh, wow. What it was. It was amazing. It was. It started out as a parade to celebrate farms. So it started out, I think the inspiration was from in Switzerland when they had the cows coming down the street. So Orly Munzing, you know, this is her brainchild. She had a little some jots on a napkin, and it turned into a pretty big event that brought tens of thousands of people here.
1: And how many cows?
4: Hundreds. Hundreds from several different farms in the area. And the cows would have to train on pavement before the parade, you know, make sure that they were going to be okay. And, you know, it turned into a big festival. And but more importantly with the group, it wasn't just the parade, but it was a great program with a lot of grants to have programs that empowered people, entrepreneurs in the food service industry, people who were unemployable to be trained in food service to work in restaurants, and entrepreneur programs, anything that had to do with food and agriculture in the state. So it really gave a lot of people legs up to get started and go from there. So that was it was a great organization for that.
1: Yeah. Well, thank you for telling us about it today. All right, I think it's time.
4: It is. Okay.
1: It's time to select the next town, Vermont's Town by Town series, and you have the honors of spinning our wheel today. And for folks listening, if you have no idea what we're talking about, there are some videos of the wheel on Vermont Public's Instagram. You can go check them out there. So, Anne, I'll ask you to take off your headphones and head over to the wheel. And we'll do it. Okay, so the town that we pick is going to be the subject of a full hour of radio, just like the one that you heard. So just now, we'll learn about town history. We'll talk to folks who live there, get a sense of what life is like. Anne, go ahead, spin the wheel. And we're going to select our county first, and then we will pick the town. That was a good spin. That was a big one. Well done. And on the back of each slice of this wheel, of this pie, is the name of every town in that county. So once it slows down, Anne used all of her force today. All right, we got Washington County. Nice, okay. And our producer, Daniela, is going to pull that slice out, and then we will have Anne, you select a number between 1 and 20. She's really thinking.
5: 10.
1: Middlesex.
5: Excellent.
1: All right. We are going to Middlesex next. I love it. Thank you so much, Anne Latchis, everybody. And thank you to everybody for coming out to the Latchis Theater today to help us celebrate the town of Brattleboro as part of Vermont Edition's Town by Town tour. You can find past episodes. Maybe you're trying to do the 251, 252 Club, as it's now called, and you want some info on the towns. We have, I think, 10 done so far. A lot to go, and we're very excited to keep traveling around the state. Our show today was directed by Aaliyah Papes and engineered by Peter Angish and Phil Edvers. John Ahrens is our managing editor, and our producers are Andrea Lorien and Daniela Fierro. Our intern is Alia Khanna. Special thanks today to Amy Zielinski, and our theme music is by Myra Flynn. I'm Michaela LaFrac. Thank you so much for listening, and we will catch up again soon.

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4: It's Here and Now. Lizzo is here, and boy, is there a lot to catch up with this superstar who has a new album out. The title is, we can't say, because public radio. So let's just say it rhymes with rich, and it will probably make her more so.

0: That's probably one of the songs I debated putting on the album because it was very personal. I am a serial people pleaser. I grew up the baby of the family, the peacemaker. I was the friend that had the car that would drive all my friends everywhere they wanted to go. I would pay for movie tickets, food, like...
1: Wait, did you not think you were enough?

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1: It's throwing the baby out with the bathwater. For some kids, the screen is their accessibility tool.
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4: You're back with On Point. I'm Meghna Chakrabarty, and Beverly Gage is with us today. We're talking about her new book. It's called This Land Is Your Land, A Road Trip Through U.S. History. And Professor Gage, just to pick up where we left off, you write about how one of the beautiful draws of these, you know, local historic sites all across the country is that it's a place where people are trying to really figure out how to tell the stories of their communities, what happened in those communities. And also you say they're trying to sell those stories as well to the rest of America. They're trying to be heard. And I think that's exactly right, which is why when some of these sites, the people there are actually trying to really sort of forcefully grapple with the complexity of the history that took place there, that's one thing. But then in other sites, go back to the Ford plant, where maybe there are curious elisions of that history. I mean, what does that tell you about what we still want to believe about ourselves, Professor Gage?
5: Well, that was part of the fun of going on the road trip, was asking exactly that kind of question. And there were multiple levels on which one can engage with historic sites. So one is just as a student, right? Someone who's curious going there to learn the history. And then there's the next level, which is, you know, what is the narrative that's being told here? Is it heroic? Is it damning? How do you link up local history to national history? And the sites that I went to all did it really differently. There's one comparison between

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1: And you're listening on Vermont Public. I'm Aaliyah Papes, in for Mary Angish tonight. Glad to be with you. Coming up in just a minute, we'll get weather details from the Eye on the Sky. 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And Downs Racklin Martin, where attorney Chris Roy addresses permit litigation and a variety of real estate disputes. Learn more at drm.com. The Vermont Public Board of Directors will meet on Wednesday, June 10th from 9 a.m. to 12 p.m. at Highland Center for the Arts in Greensboro and on Zoom. The meeting is open to the public. For details and a link to the virtual meeting, email hello@vermontpublic.org. The weather is next.
2: From the Fairbanks Museum, this is the Eye on the Sky forecast. Patchy high clouds will continue to spill in from our northwest today and Friday, having little effect on the warm temperatures. The heat will still be tempered by relatively low humidity before humidity increases modestly on Friday and more so on Saturday, as shower chances also increase because of a cold front that will be sinking in from our north. In the details, this afternoon, sun filtering through high clouds, high temperatures in the low to mid 80s, except mid to upper 80s in the Champlain, Connecticut, and Hudson Valleys. West to southwest winds 5 to 10. Clear to partly cloudy tonight, lows from the upper 40s to mid 50s, except mid 50s to around 60 in the broad valleys west. Increasing high clouds on Friday, mainly in the afternoon, highs from the mid 80s to around 90, some lower 80s far north. I'm meteorologist Lawrence Hayes with an Eye on the Sky.
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0: From NPR News, this is All Things Considered. I'm Ilse Chang.
4: And I'm Scott Detrow. The Trump administration has gotten its way so much over the past 16 months, from Republicans in Congress especially, that it feels unusual to see it back down anywhere. But on Tuesday, Acting Attorney General Todd Blanche confirmed to a House subcommittee that the Department of Justice is not moving forward with its $1.776 billion so-called anti-weaponization fund. The proposed fund was criticized by Democrats and many Republicans who saw it as funneling federal money to the president's supporters, possibly including January 6th rioters. In recent weeks, the Justice Department also backed off its investigation into former Federal Reserve Chair Jerome Powell. And last Friday, the president posted that he had, quote, canceled his involvement with the Kennedy Center after a federal judge ruled his name could not be on it. So how do we make sense of all of these reversals? Is there a broader trend happening or not? Let's bring in Anne Applebaum, a staff writer for The Atlantic and a Pulitzer Prize-winning historian of authoritarian regimes. Welcome back.
5: Thanks for having me.
4: Let me start with this. What to you was so particularly alarming about this $1.8 billion fund?
5: It was alarming because, number one, it was the president illegally directing federal money, so taxpayers' money, towards his supporters, including some who had clearly and obviously broken the law. It was also disturbing because it seemed like the process by which they got to this figure was also less than legal. And so you saw the president bending the law in order to fund essentially his own political supporters. Yeah. That's what happens in regimes where one party or one clique or one person has captured the state.
4: One of the reasons I wanted to talk to you is because you have written so clearly, whether it's about Trump or whether it's about many other countries where we've seen similar trends, an authoritarian or an authoritarian type leader will push and they'll push and they'll push and they'll push and they don't stop pushing. Here we saw Trump try to do something, his own party say, no, this is too far, and Trump backing off.
5: What you're seeing now is the American system of checks and balances beginning to work the way it's supposed to work. when Trump first came to office the second time, it almost seemed as if his party in particular, his party in Congress, had decided to ignore the Constitution, to forget that they are also supposed to play a role in American government for reasons of intimidation, ideology, fear. They did it anyway. Now that the president is unpopular, now that he's lost some important court cases, now that, you know, some of the arguments that people have been making about him breaking the system are beginning to seep through, what you're seeing is the leaders of Congress, in this case, it's the Republicans who lead both the Senate and the House, deciding to use the power that they have. And that's a sign that our political system still has some health in it.
4: As somebody who's closely following and worried about anti-

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1: And you're listening on Vermont Public. It's 4:44. I'm Aaliyah Papes. Every year, Donna Bister raises monarch butterflies from her living room in Burlington's Old North End. She started a decade ago when she heard populations were in decline. Today, the orange and black insect is doing better. This year will likely be Donna's final caterpillar hatch. Danny Keebler of the University of Vermont Community News Service recently spent an afternoon with Bister in her garden.
2: It's farming, really. You know, you have to feed them twice a day, and you have to clean their enclosure twice a day, and you have to be alert for when they're making their chrysalis so you don't interrupt that process. I mean, I just found a hatched out chrysalis attached to the wall in the hallway this morning, and I thought, how'd that butterfly get out there? I'm Donna Bister, and I raise monarch butterflies in the hopes of making a little more color and delight in the world. My caterpillar farm is in my front hallway, and I grow the milkweed out here in the garden by the side of the house. We planted it quite a while ago, but it comes back every year, very late in the season, so it's easy to think that it's not going to come up again, but it always does. We actually planted milkweed so that I wouldn't have to go foraging. They eat a lot. So start with one or two, because you need a big leaf or two for each caterpillar. I don't exactly remember why we started doing it. Probably had something to do with hearing that the monarch, the numbers of monarchs were so low, and finding out that, you know, the survival rate of monarch caterpillars in the wild is not very high, actually. There's a woman in Pennsylvania who raises caterpillars for people who want to do this. And she's got a very clean operation, and she follows all of the, you know, don't interbreed your caterpillars and all that stuff, because there are real concerns about people raising butterflies and letting them out in the wild if you're getting caterpillars from someone who only has a small gene pool. Then you can decrease the diversity of the world. And that's not the point. But she doesn't do that. She's very good. And she sends the caterpillars in the mail, which is sometimes freaks out the post office. Depends on who's delivering. When you get, it's a little tiny box, and it says live caterpillars on it.
3: Started in 2016, so this will be the 10th year. And this year, unfortunately, will probably be the last, because my caterpillar supplier is going to sell her business and retire, and I haven't found a new person.
2: I don't think I set out to gain anything from it. It was just some little thing that I could do to make something better that needed a little bit of betterment.
1: 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Just ahead, more stories from NPR after we take a look at the night sky. 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
4: I'm Mark Breen. Welcome to Night Sky for Thursday, June 4th. The delightful pairing of Jupiter and Venus in the western twilight is approaching its closest arrangement, emerging from the twilight near 9 o'clock, appearing to get brighter as the twilight ebbs, deepening to a velvety purplish black an hour later when the pair drops lower toward the west-northwest horizon. Appearances in this case are quite deceiving. Venus being brighter suggests that it's larger than Jupiter. However, Venus is 1,400 times smaller than its giant planetary cousin. And though they appear near each other in the sky, Venus lies 114 million miles from here, while Jupiter sits at 556 million miles, nearly five times farther away. Above them, the twin stars of Gemini also contradict their designation. Known since antiquity as twins, each are multiple star groups, great distances apart, with Pollux on the left, 34 light-years from here, and Castor, 51 light-years. Watch as another planet joins them tomorrow on Night Sky. Night Sky is a production of Vermont Public and the Fairbanks Museum and Planetarium.
1: And funding for Eye on the Night Sky is provided in part by ARC Mechanical. Coming up from NPR, a look at which World Cup venues are most at risk for dangerous heat conditions. That's ahead in about 4 minutes here on Vermont Public. And more local news is coming up at 5:04. Stay with us.
0: It's All Things Considered from NPR News. I'm Scott Detrow.
5: And I'm Elsa Chang. Aliens.gov. That is a new White House website, which asserts in glowing green letters, quote, "They walk among us. There's a field of stars in the background, X-Files references, the word declassified, and the claim that President Trump is finally unveiling a, quote, closely guarded government secret." But this website is not actually about intelligent life in outer space or UFOs. To tell us what it is about, we're joined now by NPR's Huo Jingnan. Hi, Jingnan.
6: Hello.
5: Okay, so what is aliens.gov exactly?
6: It is about mass deportation of undocumented immigrants. Yeah, you see the website start with this language about aliens. It says things like they have been living in your neighborhoods and have attended the same classes as our children, but they do not belong here. And it says that politicians are covering it up and President Trump was the one to tell the truth. It's all a little ambiguous, but then you see it all become clear at the end of the page, right? The White House says, these aren't little green men. These are, quote, illegals, end quote, deport them all. The White House did not respond to questions about why it created this website.
5: Okay, these aren't little green men, to use the White House's words. But just so I'm clear here, does it seem like the White House is suggesting that immigrants are extraterrestrials?
6: It's a wordplay, right? In immigration law, non-citizens have been referred to as aliens since the 18th century. And California replaced the term a couple years ago in its legal code and called the language outdated and derogatory. And some say that it's not a funny joke and it is dehumanizing. One of them is Ernesto Estaneda, director of the Immigration Lab at American University.
7: For a few people, it may be another license to act violently against people that they may think are aliens or undocumented. They may be another incitement to hate crimes and to profiling people.
6: You know, a part of the website literally refers to aliens with the pronoun it. It says, if you witness an alien abduction, do not be alarmed. We will take care of it and return it safely to its place of origin.
5: Wow. Also, looking at this website, there's like this massive counter that claims that there have been more than 3 million, quote, alien encounters. What does that even mean?
6: It's unclear. Encounters with ICE and Customs and Border Protections may include everything from like arrests, detentions, to just not admitting an asylum seeker into the country. So I tried adding up all the encounter numbers from CPB and ICE, and I just can't get to 3 million. Mm-hmm. And interestingly, you also see this map on the website that tallies arrests, and somehow that total adds up to fewer people than ICE's own data, according to public records requests. So the White House says, you know, in a statement that the website pulls data directly from DHS arrest reports to communicate just how many illegal aliens are present in our country and highlight the Trump administration's efforts to remove them.
5: That is NPR's Huo Jingnan. Thank you so much, Jingnan.
6: Thank you.
0: The World Cup soccer tournament kicks off next week, just as hot summer weather arrives in many of the host cities. An NPR analysis finds more than a third of World Cup matches are at high risk for dangerously hot and humid weather. NPR's Rebecca Hersher reports.
8: This summer's World Cup is being hosted in 16 cities across the U.S., Mexico, and Canada. And from the beginning, the weather in those cities has raised questions. Here's FIFA President Gianni Infantino addressing a question about hot weather at a press conference right after the host cities were announced.
9: We have, of course, to take into account the weather conditions, the stadiums, those who have a roof, those who are closed.
8: Every game would be scheduled so that the weather was as good as possible, he went on to say. But an NPR analysis finds that dozens of this year's World Cup matches are scheduled for times and places that are very likely to see dangerously hot, humid weather. The risk is particularly high because of climate change. For each of the 104 matches, NPR analyzed two decades of temperature and humidity data for that host city on that date to estimate how hot and humid the weather would likely be this year. We checked those so-called wet bulb temperatures against heat hazard guidelines from the Occupational Safety and Health Administration and American College of Sports Medicine. We found that 67 of the 104 games are being held at locations and times that come with potential danger for heat illnesses, and 39 of those are at high risk.
10: Obviously, if you schedule these matches in the mid-afternoon at some of these hottest locations, then that's your recipe for disasters.
8: Donald Mullen studies heat risk at Queen's University Belfast. He says afternoon games in Miami, Kansas City, Philadelphia, and New Jersey are particularly dangerous because the stadiums do not have roofs or air conditioning. NPR found that the World Cup final is one of those very high-risk matches. It's scheduled to be held in New Jersey at 3 p.m. on July 19th, when temperatures routinely reach the mid-80s with high humidity. FIFA did not respond to questions about why the match was scheduled for that location and time of day. Mullen warns hot weather can be extremely dangerous.
10: Basically, players can overheat, and match officials as well, the referees, they can also overheat and they can collapse. And this has happened to people.
8: Including at past professional soccer matches held in World Cup host cities. In June 2024, teams from Peru and Canada played on a hot, humid day in Kansas City. Early in the match, commentators from the soccer channel TUDN were shocked to see someone lying on the sideline.
11: Golpe de calor.
12: Bombitos, sí, señor.
8: Referee Humberto Panjoj had collapsed due to heat illness. It was 90 degrees, an announcer noted with concern. Panjoj was brought out on a stretcher and recovered at a hospital. Another stadium nearby is now scheduled to host a World Cup match exactly 2 years later. FIFA says extra water breaks will help protect players and referees. But the heat risks extend to spectators and workers at the World Cup, says Jennifer Vanas, a heat researcher at Arizona State University.
13: For a lot of mass gatherings, it's a big concern when you're surrounded by people in a hot place.
8: Vanas says if you're feeling ill, it can be hard to get help in a big crowd in an unfamiliar place. In 2023, in Brazil, a fan died of heat illness at a Taylor Swift concert during hot weather. In 2024, more than 1,300 people died during the Hajj, when that pilgrimage coincided with summer weather in Saudi Arabia. FIFA says it's addressing heat concerns by providing misters and cooling stations at some stadiums. But FIFA did not respond to NPR's questions about which matches and which stadiums would have these extra precautions and whether workers would also be able to cool off. Rebecca Hersher, NPR News.
0: NPR's Rahul Mukherjee was the data reporter for this story. You can see the full list of high-risk World Cup games at our website, npr.org.

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1: And this is Vermont Public. I'm Aaliyah Papes. 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
1: And you're listening on Vermont Public. Thanks for being with us. Just ahead, we'll learn more about disagreements on disease prevention closer to home. The Trump administration wants to change the number and timeline of childhood vaccines. That's strained the relationship between pediatricians and the Centers for Disease Control and Prevention. How that tension is playing out in New England pediatricians' exam rooms is coming up. 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
1: 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It's 5:49 for Vermont Public. I'm Aaliyah Papes. The Trump administration wants to change the number and timeline of childhood vaccines against the advice of major medical groups. This public breakup has strained the relationship between pediatricians and the Centers for Disease Control and Prevention. NEPM's Karen Brown reports on how that's playing out in exam rooms.
2: For all the years John Snyder was developing his pediatric practice in Amherst, the CDC was the place he and his colleagues went for the best scientific advice.
3: The CDC used to be worldwide the most trusted source of information pertaining to public health.
2: Until, he says, the second Trump administration took over and put longtime vaccine critic Robert F. Kennedy Jr. in charge of the agency. He replaced the CDC's entire vaccine advisory board with new appointees, some of them prominent vaccine skeptics.
3: And literally in the span of a couple of years, it turned into a completely unreputable source of information.
2: In January, the CDC changed the official vaccine schedule to postpone some shots that infants get and took some vaccines off the recommended list. In March, after medical groups sued, a federal judge ordered the Trump administration to revert back to the previous guidelines. All this back and forth, Snyder says,
3: creates a whole bunch of confusion in the public. And it's very confusing even for healthcare providers.
2: Which has put pediatricians like him in an awkward position in the exam room.
4: So let's talk about vaccines. So he's 1 year old now. Mm-hmm. And at this
2: On this spring afternoon, several of Snyder's pediatric patients have come in for routine visits, which include vaccines.
4: Measles, mumps, and rubella. Mm-hmm. So that would be four vaccines. Mm-hmm. Two in each leg.
2: Okay. He hands this mother, named Tenzin Diki, several vaccine information sheets. Ironically, they're stamped with the CDC's logo, as required by law, even though the Amherst Pediatrics website says explicitly the CDC is no longer reliable or legitimate. The CDC did not return a request for comment. But Snyder doesn't get into the controversy with Diki, who looks briefly at the information.
4: So are you okay with those today?
5: Yeah.
4: And then we already did...
2: Not all visits are this easy.
3: We have definitely seen increasing hesitancy and questions, and all of that interferes with us protecting children.
2: If parents are dead set against vaccines, he doesn't try to change their minds. He puts his effort into the families who are confused and worried by what they hear in the news, but still open to advice.
4: So we started off talking about vaccines.
2: Another mother came in with her 14-year-old son. She asked that we only use her first name, Melissa, for privacy.
4: There's one vaccine that you are way behind in. It's the HPV vaccine.
2: Melissa had previously refused the HPV vaccine for her son. This time, she said he could decide on his own. But other vaccines, she was clear on.
6: I'm a hard no on the COVID.
4: You're a hard no on the COVID. So we could talk about that if you want.
6: I don't need to talk about it.
2: After the appointment, Melissa admitted she has a hard time knowing what's safe.
7: There is nobody in political power or the government that cares about little old me and my children, which is why I kind of feel we have to make decisions on our own.
2: Melissa, who works in healthcare, used to consider the CDC's advice in her research.
7: Actually, I worry about that it's been politicized a lot, and I don't like politics. I think now I prefer to hear things from people, other healthcare professionals.
2: Which is one reason Snyder joined with local health departments to create an independent website called Valley Vax. It sidesteps the CDC and highlights advice from local doctors and national medical groups like the American Academy of Pediatrics. But even the Academy of Pediatrics walks a fine line when discussing federal policy. Ari Brown is their spokesperson and a pediatrician in Texas. She says she tries not to get into vaccine politics with her patients, even though her organization was the lead plaintiff in the recent lawsuit against the CDC.
8: I'm there to give families
5: the facts and the science. I'm not there to provide content about political decisions. That's not my job.
2: But lately, with all the contradictory information out there, families ask her whom to trust.
5: My comment is, well, I know who I trust, and that's the information that I'm sharing with you, and that's based on data and evidence.
2: But there's another dilemma facing pediatricians who feel caught between their own expertise and the Trump administration's vaccine claims. Sam Hallaby is chair of Georgetown University School of Health. He says they actually have an ethical and legal duty to follow the best medical science.
8: So if you don't inform a parent that they should have their child have a set of immunizations, then they would certainly be liable for some form of malpractice.
2: Hallaby points out that states license doctors, not the federal government, and most states follow the established vaccine guidelines. Currently, those guidelines are up again on the CDC website, but a note at the top says that's only because of the judge's order in March. The administration has appealed the ruling, with oral arguments expected this fall. For the New England News Collaborative, I'm Karen Brown.
1: 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Then at 6:30, we'll turn to Marketplace. Tonight on Marketplace, Blackstone is yet another private credit firm saying no to investors who want to get their money out. The firm is now capping withdrawals at 5%. A check-in on the private credit market, that's coming up tonight at 6:30 on Marketplace.
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1: 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Glad to have you with us this evening. Tonight's Eye on the Sky forecast, mainly clear south, partly cloudy north, lows from the upper 40s to mid-50s, except mid-50s to around 60 in the broad valleys west. Right now, it's still quite a bit warmer. It is 86 degrees in Middlebury, South Burlington, and Plattsburgh, 81 degrees in Rutland, 80 degrees in Montpelier, 87 degrees in Manchester, New Hampshire, and 84 degrees in St. Johnsbury. And in Montreal, it is 27 degrees Celsius or 81 degrees Fahrenheit.
11: Senators try to use an immigration spending bill that President Trump wants to block spending Trump also wanted. Many lawmakers would like to prevent the president from reviving an agreement with himself to send taxpayer dollars to people he says are wronged by the government. So what's the solution? On the next Morning Edition from NPR News.
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15: We are left with two choices. We either need to follow the law or we need to change the law. We cannot violate the law.
16: We speak with one of the four House Republicans who voted to end the war with Iran.
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16: I'm Ilse Chang.
17: And I'm Scott Detrow. The Trump administration appears to be backing off from certain actions the president had been pushing.
18: What you're seeing now is the American system of checks and balances beginning to work the way it's supposed to work.
16: Also, a closer look at President Trump's combative relationship with the press and with women reporters especially.
17: And how the liver of a homing pigeon might help it navigate.
19: That's the time when the pigeons have to rely upon their magnetic sense to find the direction.
16: Those stories and more after the summary of the day's news.
20: Live from NPR News in Washington, I'm Ryland Barton. The Senate is in the midst of an all-day series of votes as Republicans attempt to pass 3 years of funding for immigration enforcement. The effort has been complicated by the president's nearly $2 billion fund to pay out taxpayer money to people who claim to have been targeted by what President Trump calls a weaponized federal government. NPR's Eric McDaniel has more.
21: The $70 billion package is meant to fund immigration and customs enforcement as well as Border Patrol for the rest of the president's time in the White House. Republicans thought they'd found a path to pass it on a party line vote. Democrats don't support the funding, but some GOP lawmakers are now demanding an end to President Trump's self-allocated anti-weaponization fund before they advance the package. Trump's acting attorney general told Congress the fund can be used to pay insurrectionists who threatened lawmakers and attacked the Capitol building on January 6th, 2021. Recent conflicting statements from the administration on whether it's decided to unilaterally end the payout fund have not helped matters. Amendment votes and negotiations will continue into the evening. Eric McDaniel, NPR News, the Capitol.
20: President Trump said today he's building a pedestrian bridge to connect the Lincoln Memorial to the Potomac River. It would be yet another on a list of building and renovation projects the president's undertaken around Washington, D.C. NPR's Danielle Kurtzleben has more.
16: Trump teased the latest plan from the Oval Office.
22: It's called the Promenade. It'll be the Promenade. They want to call it the Trump Promenade, but I don't know if I want to do that. But it's going to be beautiful. It's a beautiful project.
16: Interior Secretary Doug Burgum explained that the bridge would go over the roads that separate the Lincoln Memorial from the nearby river. Neither Trump nor Burgum said how much the project would cost or where the funding would come from. This year, Trump has also torn down the White House East Wing to build a ballroom that he has said will include a military complex underneath. He has also set in motion plans to build a massive arch across the river from the Lincoln Memorial. Danielle Kurtzleben, NPR News, The White House.
20: A major gun control group is suing the federal government over its refusal to hand over records. The group wants information that shows who are the largest sellers of guns used in crime in the U.S. NPR's Jacqueline Diaz reports.
23: The gun control group Brady is suing the Bureau of Alcohol, Tobacco, Firearms, and Explosives and the Justice Department. Brady is demanding the federal government release information tied to something called demand letter twos. These are letters ATF sends to gun dealers and other sellers who have been identified as selling a lot of guns recovered at crime scenes. Josh Scharf is Brady's general counsel and senior director of programs. He says this information is important to monitor how the federal government keeps tabs on gun dealers.
24: It's information that we need to improve public safety in this country.
23: The DOJ and ATF did not respond to the lawsuit yet. Jacqueline Diaz, NPR News.
20: The Dow soared nearly 1.75% today. 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
0: Other contributors include the estate of Joan B. Kroc, whose bequest serves as an enduring investment in the future of public radio and seeks to help NPR be the model for high-quality journalism in the 21st century. This is NPR.
1: It's 6:04. I'm Aaliyah Papes with Vermont Public News. Early career doctors at the University of Vermont Medical Center have been bargaining for a second contract since January, but negotiations between the union and the hospital aren't going well. Dozens of resident physicians picketed their workplace midday today to pressure hospital leaders to agree to better pay and benefits. Rhys Nidecker is a family medicine resident physician. He says doctors in training at UVM face grueling schedules and poor pay.
3: You know, we work on average 80 hours a week. A lot of us work more than 24 hours in a single shift. And when we work 80 hours a week, our salaries come out to around $17 or $18 an hour.
1: A hospital spokesperson says the medical center is, quote, committed to a culture where our people feel heard, respected, and supported. You might get to see the Northern Lights tonight in Vermont and upstate New York. Forecasters say a strong geomagnetic storm could push the aurora into our viewing area. Brooke Tabor is a meteorologist with the National Weather Service in Burlington. He says the high cloud cover from this afternoon should not impact tonight's potential viewing.
4: It does look like mostly clear skies will redevelop as we get into the evening and overnight hours. So I think that the viewing across Vermont will be pretty favorable if the Northern Lights do develop.
1: Tabor suggests staying away from city lights and finding darker areas like the sandbar in Milton or an open field away from obstructions. Turning to the Eye on the Sky forecast for tonight, mainly clear south, partly cloudy north, lows from the upper 40s to mid 50s, except mid 50s to around 60 in the broad valleys west. And tomorrow, Friday, sun filtering through increasing high clouds, mainly in the afternoon, highs from the lower 80s to around 90. More weather details ahead at 6:18. 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
17: 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I'm Scott Detrow in Washington.
6: And I'm Elsa Chang in Culver City, California. A bipartisan majority in the House voted on Wednesday to end the war with Iran. The move is seen as the clearest rebuke of President Trump's actions in the Middle East after 3 months of war have further destabilized the region and sent oil prices soaring. The War Powers Resolution passed by a vote of 215 to 208, with four Republicans joining Democrats in support. One of those Republicans is Representative Brian Fitzpatrick of Pennsylvania, who joins us now. Welcome.
7: Thanks for having me.
6: So why did you vote in support of this measure?
7: Simply put, to follow the law. There's a statute on the books. It's a War Powers Act of 1973. It says a number of things. The two most critical are the 48-hour notification period, which did occur. And the second is within 60 days of hostilities that the matter be approved by Congress, either through an AUMF, an authorized use of military force, declaration of war. Mm-hmm. We are past that 60-day mark. So I've made very, very clear to the White House and to House leadership that I would be enforcing the law, you know, unless the Supreme Court declares that statute unconstitutional, or unless there's a change in the law, we have to follow the law as it's currently written. So that's what I did for every War Powers Resolution that has been brought to the floor after that 60-day period I've supported.
6: Well, on Truth Social today, I'm sure you saw this, President Trump called yesterday's vote, quote, meaningless, and then he called the four Republicans out. He said that the four Republicans who supported the resolution were, quote, bad, and added their grandstanders. They should be ashamed of themselves. How do you respond to the president there?
7: Well, everybody's entitled to their opinion. I don't take any offense to any criticism. You know, I have a job to do. I think it's very, very important for every representative to remember who your bosses are. We do not report to any person or any party here in Washington, D.C. We report to the people back home, the people in our districts who vote for us, who sent us here, and who we represent. It's very, very important for every representative to never, ever lose sight of that. I come from Pennsylvania's 1st District. It's Bucks and Montgomery counties in Pennsylvania. It's a very, very independent-minded group of individuals, great people that I'm proud to represent. and they want independent representation. They want their representative to follow the law and to follow the Constitution and not be intimidated by criticism or politics. So that's what I've done in this instance and in every other instance.
6: But let me ask you, because President Trump has also criticized this vote, saying that, look, he's in the middle of negotiations with Iran to end the war. Are you at all concerned that this vote could undermine those talks?
7: Well, I think following the rule of law is an American strength, right? I mean, that's what one of the many reasons why we're the beacon of freedom around the world.
6: We even have at to the be cost of potentially interfering with these negotiations.
7: Well, how do we justify not following the law, right? I mean, I think that, and by the way, I think it's important to note, I introduced my own war powers resolution, which would have addressed the very issue that you're raising here. We authored something. It's bipartisan. We have Democrats and Republicans on board. We introduced it during Operation Epic Fury a few months back. That would have allowed for a tolling of that 60-day period during legitimate periods of ceasefire and negotiations. And that would have afforded the president and all future presidents, for that matter, time to negotiate. That legislation was not considered. So we are left with two choices. We either need to follow the law or we need to change the law. We cannot violate the law.
6: Putting aside the actual law, the administration has been saying that this war is necessary to push back on Iran's nuclear ambitions. You sit on the House Intelligence Committee. What is the best way to address Iran's nuclear ambitions in your mind?
7: Well, there's a number of ways. You know, the same way we need to be addressing Russia and any other adversary across the globe. You know, diplomacy is always the first option, economic pressure. There's a number of tools in the what we call the IC toolbox, intelligence community toolbox, to preserve world order and world peace. Military action is obviously always the option of last resort. It must be. So I think multiple things can be and are true at once. Iran was the world's largest state sponsor of terrorism. I think that's been accepted by multiple administrations across party lines throughout our lifetime. They were racing towards a nuclear weapon. You know, whether they were weeks or months, people can debate that point, but they were close. I think we can, you know, everybody who's in the intelligence community, including myself, know that to be true. But it's also true that we are a nation of the rule of law. And our Constitution, in the brilliance of our founders, set up three separate independent branches of government, each of which is a independent constitutional check on the other. And we have to be true to that system of government. That's what allowed our country to be what it is.
6: You mentioned that lawmakers need to listen to their bosses, their constituents. But, you know, in a lot of primaries so far, Republican voters have voted out incumbents who have gone against President Trump, right? And I'm curious, what kinds of conversations are you having with your colleagues, if you care to talk a little bit about that? About when is it safe for Republicans to oppose Trump's policies and when it is politically not safe?
7: Well, I really reject that conversation to begin with, because we have a job to do, and that's to represent your district. And second, the perspective you take to this job is very important. If you go about your day worried about losing your job, then you're never going to be good at your job. You can't be worried about losing it. You have to have a healthy perspective for what this job is. This job is a short-term public service. It is not our title. It is not our office. It is on loan to us by the public for a short, limited period of time. And if you take the perspective that you're more worried about your legacy than you are about reelection, you're going to be much better at your job. You're going to be much more effective. And you'll be able to live with yourself at the end of the day, which is far more important than any short-term reward. So that's what I urge of all of my colleagues. You know, I lead the two-party group in Congress, the Problem Solvers. We're the only bipartisan group in Congress. So I talk to everybody. I talk to all my colleagues, and I always, you know, preach these virtues.
6: Brian Fitzpatrick, Republican congressman from Pennsylvania, thank you very much.
7: You bet. Thanks.
17: Homing pigeons rely on a variety of signals to navigate the skies, including magnetism, but it's never been quite clear how exactly the birds detect magnetic cues. A team of researchers proposes the answer might be found in a pretty unexpected place. Here's science reporter Ari Daniel.
2: Drop a homing pigeon somewhere it's never been, and the bird can flap its way back home. you have to provide them actually a good home so that they want to return. And that means good food and nice, cozy housing.
5: To fly home, a pigeon has to figure out where it is and in which direction to go, says Martin Bukelski, who directs the Max Planck Institute of Animal Behavior in Germany. They rely on odor cues, the sun, visual landmarks, and magnetic direction, which is using Earth's magnetic field to orient and navigate.
2: It would be as if you're put into a forest where you know my home is east. And then you have a compass, you just go east, you end up at your cabin.
5: Pigeons rely on magnetic direction under certain circumstances.
2: That is either at night or during completely overcast conditions.
5: For decades, researchers have struggled to explain how these pigeons sense magnetic direction. Then, some years back, Bukelski was attending an interdisciplinary meeting where he met someone he might never have encountered otherwise, immunologist Christian Kurz from the University of Bonn in Germany.
8: And in the coffee break, we talked to each other. Show me one scientist who doesn't like talking about their research.
5: Kurz told him he'd been studying immune cells called macrophages when he stumbled upon something surprising. In the spleens of mice, these cells responded to a magnetic field.
8: One of the jobs of these cells is to eat and degrade old red blood cells. Our red blood cells contain hemoglobin.
5: And hemoglobin contains iron. This bundle of iron atoms gives those immune cells magnetic properties, and the researchers wondered if something similar might be true for homing pigeons, so they examined cells from across the bird.
9: And then we figured out that it's actually the liver who has the strongest magnetic properties.
5: Klivia Lizovsky is a cell biologist at the University of Bonn. Turns out the same kind of macrophages in the livers of homing pigeons also store oodles of iron atoms.
9: And then the next question was, do they really play a role in animal navigation?
5: To answer that, the researchers traveled to the south of Germany near the Swiss border with 34 pigeons that would need to fly 12 miles to reach home. In a little more than half the birds, the team used a drug to temporarily deplete those iron-containing macrophages. When it was completely overcast, so no directional cues from the sun, says Martin Bukelski.
19: That's the time when the pigeons have to rely upon their magnetic sense to find the direction. And the ones without the macrophages were basically lost.
5: But the ones with the macrophages could do it. And when the sun came out, the birds that had been lost managed to find their way home.
19: And then I thought, well, my God, this could really be real.
5: In particular, these macrophages may be acting as a kind of internal compass that can detect magnetic direction. The findings are published in the journal Science.
10: I haven't yet seen the smoking gun that says this is the way they do it.
5: Catherine Lohman is a behavioral biologist at UNC Chapel Hill who wasn't involved in the study. The authors do present microscope images showing the immune cells sitting alongside nerve fibers, but Lohman isn't sure how a magnetic signal would then be relayed to the bird brain.
10: There's no mechanism that I know of for macrophages communicating with the nervous system.
5: Still, she's open to the possibility, and the researchers are looking forward to the experiments needed to really clinch their new theory.
8: One thing I have learned in many years of research, you should never be too certain that you are right. Nature's always more complicated than you think.
5: For NPR News, I'm Ari Daniel.

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1: Author and filmmaker Marjane Satrapi has died. The French-Iranian artist became an international household name in the early 2000s with her book Persepolis. The graphic memoir is about growing up in Iran during the years surrounding the Islamic Revolution. Her death at the age of 56 in Paris was announced by French President Emmanuel Macron today. NPR's Chloe Veltman has this remembrance.
2: Persepolis earned critical acclaim for its bittersweet, intimate look at the human cost of the 1979 Islamic Revolution. But Marjane Satrapi's two-part graphic memoir won hearts around the world for its fun-loving, rebellious protagonist, especially after it was transformed into an animated movie co-directed by the author in 2007.
3: Dare me to take my veil off?
4: You wouldn't dare.
2: The cartoon Marjane does dare to squeals of delight from her friends. NPR contributor Tanir Oxman writes about graphic novels.
5: She's lovable, but she's also fierce and opinionated. And you see all of the dark terrors of the world through her innocent eyes.
2: The real Satrapi told WHYY's Fresh Air in 2003 she had a defiant streak even as a kid.
6: I was too much outspoken.
2: This personality trait was a liability growing up in Tehran, surrounded by heavy-handed law enforcement officers.
6: They could stop you, telling you that your scarf was not right, or you spoke too loud, or why is it four people gathered together in the street?
2: But Satrapi did her best to flout the rules. She told Fresh Air she rocked out to Western heavy metal and punk music, wore a denim jacket.
6: I was the coolest person in the whole school.
2: And messed around with her detested veil.
6: As soon as we could take it off or play with it or make it look ridiculous, we did it.
2: Satrapi continued to lead a life of dissent at home, as a student in Austria, and more recently as an expat in France. Her most recent graphic work, Woman, Life, Freedom, charts the women's protest movement in Iran. The author spoke with NPR about it in 2024.
6: A real feminist revolution cannot succeed until men understand that the equality between them and the women is also good for them.
2: Satrapi said she was hopeful the revolution would bring change in her home country. But her final year was tough, with the war in Iran and the death of her husband. In a statement to the French news agency AFP, Satrapi's family said the artist, quote, died of sadness. In a 2012 NPR interview, Marjane Satrapi said she was unable to draw or write when she felt happy.
6: I go out, I buy myself a dress, I call my friends, I have some pina colada, I never create.
2: The artist said it was sadness that drove her to her studio. Chloe Veltman, NPR News.
7: This is NPR News.
0: That's it for All Things Considered tonight on Vermont Public. I'm Aaliyah Papes in for Mary Angish, and Vermont Public's afternoon news producer is Adia Golston. 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

0: This is Vermont Edition. I'm Michaela Lefrak. Today, we are broadcasting live from the Latches Theater in downtown Brattleboro. We're joined by a live audience. You guys say hello? What are we doing in Brattleboro, you may ask? Well, this is the latest installment of our Town by Town series. Every month, we take an hour to learn about a different town or city in Vermont with the goal of hitting all 252 of them. Most recently, we were in South Royalton in Windsor County. Before that, there was Alberg, Rockingham, Belvedere, a whole lot more. You can find all our past Town by Towns on vermontpublic.org. Today, Brattleboro in Windham County. Home to a little more than 12,000 people, it is one of the largest municipalities in the state. The town sits right along the Connecticut River. I learned today that it was named after Colonel William Brattle, a guy from Boston, actually, who had bought some land here in the early 1700s. Dummer Meadows in the southeast corner of Brattleboro was likely the first permanent English settlement in Vermont in the 1720s. But indigenous people lived here long before that. Now, we aren't taking calls today, but we would still love to read your emails. Tell us about your connections to Brattleboro. Maybe you grew up here, you've stopped in at the co-op. Email us a favorite Brattleboro memory or a fun fact about the town we might not know. Our email is vermontedition@vermontpublic.org. Now, we have a great slate of guests for you this hour. Kicking things off is Kate Traskis. She's the executive director of the Downtown Brattleboro Alliance. Kate, welcome.
1: Thank you so much. It's great to be here.
0: When did you move to Brattleboro? What brought you here?
1: I moved to Brattleboro in 2011, the very weekend that Tropical Storm Irene hit Brattleboro.
0: Oh, wow.
1: So it was an exciting entry into my time here. But I came to attend SIT Graduate Institute and was planning to be here for 1 year. Mm. And here I am.
0: I hear this a lot about Brattleboro, that people stop by to visit or to do a learning experience here, and then they never leave.
1: It's true.
0: What's going on?
1: It's a great question. There's something really special, I think, about Brattleboro. And there's some lore about there being maybe even a crystal that's underneath the town somewhere that really attracts, I think, the people who are meant to be here. Hmm. And so often something about this special place grabs hold of you. And if you don't stay immediately, you probably will return.
0: Well, Brattleboro is right along the river. The Whetstone Falls were a source of power for water mills in the 1800s. I hear there was a sawmill, a grist mill, a textile mill, paper mill, flour mill, lots of mills in town.
1: Lots of mills.
0: How does that history shape Brattleboro's downtown today?
1: So our downtown, I would say, is one of the most handsome downtowns around Vermont. Our historic buildings are magnificent. And like many towns who built themselves along a river, the river was the highway at the time. And so we turned our backs to the river and built the town facing away. Of course, now all of us want river development and we want to turn ourselves around and face the river. So we're really working on that kind of development actually right now. There's a project to enhance the riverfront that includes some of the work of the Brattleboro Museum and Art Center, the restaurant, the new Amtrak train station that's going to be opening. So it's a real opportunity for us to sort of reclaim that space and to use it as a place for the public to come together and enjoy and program. It's really exciting.
0: Well, ahead of today's show, a number of people wrote to us with things they love about Brattleboro, and I'll read some of those throughout the hour. This one is from Heather. They wrote in with a very long list of reasons that she loves Brattleboro. I can't read them all, but it includes its many restaurants, live entertainment videos like Epsilon Spires, Stone Church, and Marigold, all the art galleries and thrift shops on Main Street. And Heather writes, there's always something exciting happening with good people. It's difficult to keep on top of everything that's happening in Brattleboro. Richard is in the audience today, and they wanted to recognize the presence and impact of Sam's Outdoor Outfitters and the role that it played in the downtown. And Richard writes, we miss them. Can you tell us a little bit about Sam's?
1: Yeah, gosh, we love Sam's. Sam's Outdoor Outfitters was a true destination retail experience. And they had 100 years here on Main Street. And so when Sam's closed, it left a real vacancy for us and one that we still need to fill. I think, you know, looking at or listening to what Heather shared and what Richard shared, you know, downtown revitalization and thriving downtowns don't happen by accident. They happen because there are dedicated people who show up every day. That includes our business owners, our nonprofits, but it also really means that the public engage in that shared responsibility of supporting our downtowns. And so I think it's easy to take for granted that these places like Sam's that has been here 100 years will always be here. But the reality is that, you know, it's up to us to make sure that we continue to support these small businesses if we want to have a thriving downtown with activities, with stores, with entertainment and events. It's more than coming down for the big party. It's coming down regularly to support our friends and neighbors and to have that shared sense of community.
0: Mm. Well, speaking of how things change and places open and close, I was reading today about how Brattleboro was home to just the third in the country water cure establishment. It opened here in the 1840s, and it used water from a local spring, and people came here and used it as sort of a curative health resort, and it closed in the 1870s. And I was just thinking about, I wonder if people in the, you know, in the 1880s were like, oh, remember the water cure place? Like, that was awesome.
1: Probably.
0: And there still are a lot of places in the area that are dedicated to health and wellness opportunities.
1: Sure, right? Yeah. I mean, this Healing Waters of Brattleboro, I think the convergence of the rivers, the Connecticut and the West and the Whetstone Brook, that all leads to that sort of mysticness and pull that we were talking about earlier. I would argue that really the creative sector is where we're really seeing the vibrancy right now. Mm. And, you know, we have incredible facilities like our museum, the performing arts venues like the Stone Church, and the creative sector, not only are people coming to experience those places, but they also then are dining in our restaurants or staying in our hotels. And so the multiplier and ripple effect of having a thriving arts and culture scene really makes a significant economic impact.
0: Hmm. Well, let me share a couple other messages from folks in our audience and listeners who emailed us about Brattleboro. Peter Gould, local author, is in the audience today and wrote to us to celebrate the beautiful Art Deco Theater, the Lattice, that we are in today. Peter writes, it's an heirloom Art Deco hotel. The rooms are full of history and literature, and they are the setting of Peter's new novel. There's going to be a reading this fall right here. Peter, I see you. I appreciate you. And we also got an email from Marilyn, who wanted to tell us about the organization. She represents Edible Brattleboro, a nonprofit that supports food security. They offer free, fresh local produce to the community. And they say that their largest project is the Whetstone Food Forest, located on a town-owned lot that was flooded during Tropical Storm Irene. The food forest is now home to more than 30 fruit trees and 100 berry bushes, along with other plants that provide food to humans, birds, and insect pollinators alike. Now, I wanted to ask you, Kate, about the ribbon-cutting ceremony that's coming up for the town's Amtrak station, but I feel like I need to introduce our next guest first to talk about it with you, because I've learned he's a big train guy. Danny Lichtenfeld is the executive director of the Brattleboro Museum and Arts Center. Danny, welcome.
2: Thanks, Michaela.
0: So your office is in the old train station.
2: Indeed it is. Our museum is located in what was the train station, and my office was the station master's office.
0: Oh, do you call yourself the station master now? I'm
2: not going to answer that.
0: And you're from a big train family, right?
2: I am.
0: Like, this goes way back.
2: That is true, yeah.
0: Yeah?
2: Yeah. Growing up, our family vacations often involved... I grew up on Long Island, and so we would get on a train in Penn Station in New York and go somewhere and get off and then get back on the next train and come back home, and that was our vacation.
0: So the point was the train.
2: Yeah, totally.
0: And now you are the station master.
2: I know.
0: Incredible. BMAC was founded, correct me if I'm wrong here, because a group of people in Brattleboro were trying to save the train station.
2: That is absolutely right. In the 60s, train service to Brattleboro had stopped, like it did in many places around the country. The building sat vacant for a few years, and then there was talk about tearing it down for a parking lot. And there were two groups of people here in Brattleboro who went to the town and said, no, please don't tear down the building. We will put it back into use for the community. And one group was really focused on being a history museum, and the other group was focused on art classes and art exhibits and things, and they ended up joining forces, and the Brattleboro Museum and Art Center, which originally meant history museum and art stuff, became one organization and was born.
0: Wow. And now you're opening up, the town is opening up a new Amtrak train station. The ribbon cutting's in just a couple weeks. It's a pretty busy train station for Amtrak in Vermont. Kate, can you tell us a little bit more about it?
1: Sure. So we like to say that we're the gateway to Vermont here. And the new train station is special because it is the first level ADA platform station in the state. Yes, that is a good thing. And so on the 24th, we will be doing the ribbon cutting with Amtrak. We will have a lot of our elected officials here. And I think it just really signals that investment in Brattleboro and this next generation of commerce, of investment, of development, this is the place. And it starts here with that event, and we're really excited.
0: Mm. And there's also going to be some art there as well. The Brooks Memorial Library's interactive
1: Yes.
0: work.
1: Yes. So, you know, I was saying the creative sector actually has had a long history here. We had a book mill, and we also have a long literary history. So the Brattleboro Words Trail is an exhibit that has collected stories of our literary history. There's a beautiful mural that was designed by local artist Cynthia Houghton, and so that will be unveiled, and this is something that the public can interact with, go to different locations in and around Brattleboro and listen to these stories.
0: Hmm. Well, if you're just joining us, we are in Brattleboro at the Latches Theater as part of our Town by Town series. Right now we're talking with Kate Traskis, the executive director of the Downtown Brattleboro Alliance, and Danny Lichtenfeld of the Brattleboro Museum and Arts Center. Danny, one of my favorite things that the museum does, we've talked about this with you before on Vermont Edition, is the Artful Ice Shanties
2: Same.
0: Project. I hear it's on hold this year, but it's coming back next year, right?
2: Yeah, the hold was this past winter.
0: Okay.
2: So it's back.
0: It's going to be back.
2: Yeah, this Ooh. Coming winter.
0: Great.
2: I know, we're excited.
0: One of the reasons I love it so much is that it seems like you're finding ways to create art and to make modern a very old New England tradition of ice fishing. What are some of the other ways that the museum is trying to kind of bridge that older New England history with the new?
2: That's a great question, and that's one of the things I love about the Artful Ice Shanties too. I also love the fact that we try to do a lot at the museum that involves taking art outside of our walls, outside of the museum building, and also creating opportunities not just to showcase the work of so-called professional artists, but to give people in our community a chance to be part of the creative process too. And Artful Ice Shanties does that, and there are a number of other things that the museum does along those lines. Like last year we did a graffiti jam, and it was such a huge success that many of those same artists are going to come back, and we're going to do it again this year.
0: What's a graffiti jam?
2: A graffiti jam was this fabulous 3-day street festival where we had graffiti artists from around the Northeast come to Brattleboro with the permission of the property owner, do these incredible graffiti murals on the walls of their building. And there were DJs playing the whole time. There was a dance party on Saturday night. There were educational activities for kids learning how to do graffiti and do that style of artwork. That's a graffiti jam. I didn't know either before we did it.
1: It was so incredible. And really, I think the placemaking and the activation of that alley is now a destination. So we see people all the time who are headed down there with their cameras, It's an awesome addition to downtown.
0: Well, speaking of festivals, the last time you were on Vermont Edition, Kate, I believe was when we were talking about Brattleboro's inaugural Festival of Miniatures.
1: That's
0: yes.
1: Right.
0: And now I have come to learn that Brattleboro is also home to a museum of tiny things.
1: It sure is.
0: You love the tiny stuff here. What's going on?
1: Well, we told you we were going small in a big way, and we really did. So the Festival of Miniatures was beyond our wildest expectations. Not only do people in Brattleboro love minis, but people love minis. And so they came out in force. There was so much joy in the community around that festival. We talked about how success was really measured in the amount of fingerprints and noses on the glass. and so we knew that we were going to do it again. And one of the features of the festival was the Museum of Things Tiny and Found. And so a local artist, Dory Hamm, had put this together as a pop-up, actually next door here in the Latches. And so many folks went in and were saying how it just resonated with them and it felt like their childhood and on and on. And so now there is a permanent home for the Museum of Things Tiny and Found in the lower level of the Hooker Dunham building. So you can have a mini experience anytime you like. And in fact, on our train day, there will be a mini ribbon cutting as well at the museum.
0: Danny, this is something the museum directly supports, right?
2: Yes, absolutely, and we love. We're seeing this profusion of museums in Brattleboro, which is just awesome. We've long had the SD Organ Museum, which is a really interesting specialty museum focused on the history of the SD Organ manufacturing company that was here in Brattleboro about 100 years ago.
0: Yeah, one of the largest pipe organ manufacturers in the world.
2: That's my understanding. Mm-hmm. And I understand that our historical society is about to bring its stuff out of storage and be on display in the municipal building in a more permanent way. So Brattleboro, this next iteration of Brattleboro feels like it's like a museum town, becoming even more of a museum town.
0: Regular sized museums, right? They're not all
2: regular sized and tiny, and we'll take any size museum.
0: Let me share a couple other messages from folks in our audience and people who have written in to Vermont Public via email. HB, who is a Vermont Public Board member, writes, "Something I love about Brattleboro is the history and present of DIY and punk art spaces like the Tinderbox, the Future Collective, and the Buoyant Heart, among many others." Claire in Brattleboro writes, "Unlike many New England town names that are found all over in different states, the town name Brattleboro is unique. It's the only Brattleboro in the world."
1: It's true.
0: Round of applause for that. And Lindsay writes, "In 1991, I stopped by Brattleboro on my way to Burlington. I never left." So, Kate, I think your thing about the crystal that's in the ground that's drawing people
1: it got
0: here.
1: Em. It got them.
0: I think it's very, very real. All right. Well, we do need to take a break in just a moment. Before we do, I'm hoping you could tell us each one thing that's coming up in Brattleboro either this summer or later in the year that you are very, very excited about that might draw folks here from other parts of the state or region who are listening today. And Kate, we'll start with you.
1: Sure. So tomorrow is our first Friday and Gallery Walk event. This is a long-standing tradition in Brattleboro, but our season kicked off last month and we'll be hosting First Fridays now through December. It's really what we think feels like the very best of Brattleboro. The community comes out en masse. We have live music. We have food trucks. We have all of our galleries and art organizations open, an artisan makers market. So really creativity is on display, and that's always fun. Coming up this fall, we also have the 25th Brattleboro Literary Festival. And if you, like I said, they've got this history here of the literary arts as well. And it's an amazing event. The access to just top-notch authors. It's really fun.
0: And Daddy?
2: Well, I can't wait for the second annual Festival of Miniatures, which is going to come back.
0: You people and your miniatures.
2: Thanksgiving, I know. Going to be bigger and better than ever, I think. We have an event that we do at the museum that I'm always so excited about, and we're going to be doing it for the 19th year in a row this November, and that's we call it our annual Domino Toppling Extravaganza.
0: Okay.
2: Where artists from around the country, domino artists from around the country, come and set up like 50,000 dominoes on the floor of the museum, and then somebody gets the honor of toppling the first one, and we all hold our breath and watch the whole thing fall. And the videos of the past years of this event have been viewed literally tens of millions of times on YouTube. So I'm always excited about that.
0: Wow. Danny Lichtenfeld is the executive director of the Brattleboro Museum and Arts Center. Danny, thank you so much.
2: Thank you, Michaela.
0: And Kate Traskis is the executive director of the Downtown Brattleboro Alliance. Kate, thank you.
1: Thank you.
0: We do have to take a short break, but when we come back, we will keep celebrating Brattleboro as part of our Town by Town series. We're trying to get to know every single Vermont municipality in depth, and we need your help for this one. If there is an amazing restaurant in Brattleboro that you love or a unique aspect of town that you think we should highlight today, email vermontedition@vermontpublic.org. And stick around for more in just a minute.
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0: Welcome back to Vermont Edition. I'm Michaela LaFrac. We are broadcasting live today from the Latches Theater in downtown Brattleboro. We're here for our monthly series, Town by Town, where we're trying to visit every single town and city in the Green Mountain State to share stories of town history and culture. It is a 21-year endeavor by my last count, so take of that what you will. Brattleboro sits along the Connecticut River in Windham County, and here's a good did you know about town. Brattleboro was once home to the first American woman auctioneer, Emma Bailey. On May 12, 1950, she held her first auction in Brattleboro. She sold a rocking chair for $2.50, and she went on to build a trailblazing career and wrote about her experiences in her autobiography, Sold to the Lady in the Green Hat. So who knew? We would love your help in celebrating Brattleboro today. We can't take calls, but you can still email us at vermontedition@vermontpublic.com. www.vermontedition.org. Our next guest is probably a recognizable face to many folks in the area. Wendy O'Connell is the host and executive producer of the interview program Here We Are on Brattleboro Community TV. Wendy, welcome.
4: Thank you, Michaela. Thank you.
0: So tell us your Brattleboro origin story.
4: Well, my husband and I were living in the backwoods of New Hampshire, actually, just across the river with a one-year-old, and a friend in Brattleboro offered her house at a very low price, even low then, to rent. And so we came to Brattleboro, and the first thing I did was to go downtown and get a library card for me and my daughter and my husband. So that was in 1980, which is now 45 years ago, if I count. And I love Brattleboro and have seen Brattleboro go through so many different iterations, and yet it's always remained so true to itself in its own particular way, as everybody's talked about already. It's wonderful to be part of this community. The talk show that I do on BCTV came kind of out of nowhere, but it came from being a part of Brattleboro for so many years, seeing people on the streets, all of you in the audience, walking by, people in the co-op, smiling, saying hello, but not quite knowing

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1: The reasons that I'm able to do this, I think, is because I come at it as being an amateur. Like, I have no thoughts of having this be a professional career at all. I just want to have conversations with people. And I have talked to so many wonderful people, and you never know, you know, what they're going to talk about. I mean, I do talk to people ahead of time, so we have a conversation and know a little bit. But it's things like, you know, a gentleman who was a gelato maker, who it turned out he toured with Procol Harum. You know, and a Celtic Buddhist who was Bill Cosby's butler. And, I mean, I could go on with things like this. Those are two top ones. There was a wonderful artist in town who was part of Fluxus, and she play-dated with Yoko Ono and her daughter in New York City. So underneath all of these people, there are these, you know, wonderful stories and connections. Mm. And my focus hasn't changed over these years, but my awareness of Brattleboro has not so much changed, but really deepened. And that has to do a lot with the fact that I try to get as diverse a group, a diverse individuals on the show.
2: Right. You've spoken to public officials, artists, unhoused residents of Brattleboro, asylum seekers, business owners, young people.
1: Yes.
2: You interviewed a Brattleboro Union High School senior recently. Her name's Maeve.
1: Yeah.
2: You've interviewed a number of high school students.
1: Yes.
2: What have you learned from some of the younger people, the teens that you've interviewed?
1: Oh, it's been so great to hear their stories and to hear how they feel about Brattleboro. And the range is, you know, they've all been kids who have been willing to get in front of a camera, for one thing, so that's key. I wanted to talk to kids during COVID and hear, like, you know, how hard was it for them. And that didn't happen the way I was hoping it would happen. But to hear how kids feel about Brattleboro, Gallery Walk is something that they almost always mention, especially for middle schoolers being able to go downtown and run free. Django Grace was, who's becoming pretty well known, was very into climate change at that time, so he talked about his connections to that. And he gave one of the most incendiary talks at the end of one of the No Kings marches that I kind of put him on the map. So we're going to be hearing more from him. But yes, all the different ages make such a difference.
2: Hmm. Well, you had mentioned that one of the first things that you did when you came to town was to get a library card. And we got some librarians in the audience today.
1: Yes, we do. Some really good ones, too.
2: Yes, including Star Latronica, who writes... Brattleboro is a place where people say yes without hesitation. Do you agree with that? Make me not.
1: I'll tell you, there are individuals, for sure. Kate Traskus, Danny Lichtenfeld, being one of them. Joe, being one of them. Ann Latchis is going to be here. Yes, I think that people in Brattleboro tend to be innovative and creative in so many different ways. And saying yes, also standing up for the different organizations in town. We have no lack of resources in Brattleboro. We have everything from SEVCA and Groundworks to Turning Point and so many others. So there are people who have said yes to things that are hard and difficult and are out there really, really working to make a change. And there are also creatives in this town. I could do my entire show about the creatives in this town, and I could never end that as well. Hmm. And along with that, right around the corner, there are people in poverty, people who are really suffering, and that's part of Brattleboro as well. Brattleboro is... may or may not have a crystal underneath. It's nice to think about that visually, at least. But Brattleboro has always been, since I've been here in 1980, Brattleboro has been great and it's been gritty. Mm. And that's part of what makes it, I think, it somehow works. And it's not like bringing everybody into harmony, but it's allowing

0: for the fact that this is what our town is and this is who we are.
1: You were talking about speaking with young people on your show, too. It's also the only place in Vermont where 16 and 17-year-olds can vote in local elections. Very cool. I also wanted to ask you about town meeting. What's going on?
0: Boy. I am not
1: from the outside looking in. I'm like, what in the world is happening over here?
0: Yeah, so are we. So are we. I am not the person to ask about that, I have to say. Maybe I'll let Joe take that one.
1: All right, we can put town meeting to bed and bring in our next guest, Joe Wea, the executive director of the Ethiopian Community Development Council, or ECDC. They help resettle refugees in southern Vermont.
2: Thank you.
1: Yeah, and
2: thank
1: Joe, it's so we've had you on the show a number of times. We've never met in person, so it is great to sit across the table from you today.
2: Thank you so much, and thank you for inviting me here. And thank you to the town of Brattleboro. I've been in Brattleboro since 2012. I came to Brattleboro like a kid for graduate studies, and since then I fell in love with Brattleboro. In fact, I left Brattleboro. I went to the D.C. area to work there. 2 years after working in D.C., I came back home.
1: And you fell in love in Brattleboro, too,
2: correct,
1: right?
2: I fell in love in Brattleboro. I met my partner, Faraja, here. And I tell you this, when I decided to leave for D.C. to go and work there, because Faraja has been in the United States more than I do, she told me, look, I have lived everywhere. This is my town. If you want to go, you go. I'm not coming.
1: And then you came back.
2: I came back. And since we have been brought up our home.
1: Yeah. Yeah. And you bought a house here recently,
2: correct,
1: too, with the help of a number of different
2: organizations.
1: And I was wondering if you could tell us a little bit about that, because, of course, the search for housing is a difficult one for people all across the state, including in Brattleboro. And it's something you help people with through ECDC and
2: correct,
1: now have firsthand experience,
2: correct,
1: with as well.
2: Yeah, so we were renting, again, to this town. We were at the Westgate, and then we said, look, our family is growing now, so we want to find a more permanent home. We had our little baby, and my two boys also joined me from Africa, so then the family size was growing, so we need a home. And through the support of Widow Windsor Housing Trust, really, and also Brattleboro Loans and Savings Bank, they were able to lead us through what it means to get a home, because it was our first time. We didn't know what it takes. And credit to these folks, we were able to find a beautiful home, and now we are so excited to be in our home.
1: It's great to hear. Well, congratulations. So since launching the Southern Vermont office of ECDC in 2021, so 5 years ago, you've helped resettle more than 600 refugees from countries around the world. What are the most common countries of origin of the people who you are helping to resettle in Southern Vermont?
2: So our largest population is the Afghan population, because what happened was that when I took over, I started ECDC here, our intention was to bring refugees from around the world, and then Kabul fell. So the federal government asked us to focus on that population. So since then, our largest population is the Afghan, but we have refugees from Congo, we have refugees from Syria, Iraq, we have refugees from Central African Republic, we have refugees from Eritrea, we have refugees from El Salvador, Ukraine, Venezuela, and so on and so forth.
1: Wow. Compared to some of the other small towns in the area, Brattleboro is the big city, but in the scope of the United States, compared to other places where refugees are often resettled, be it Minneapolis or Los Angeles or Chicago, this is still a very rural area comparatively. What are some of the unique challenges for somebody who is moving here as a refugee to settle in a rural area like Brattleboro, like this county as well?
2: And I must add to that question too. Southern Vermont is the only rural resettlement site in the entire United States, and Brattleboro, by extension, is the first rural resettlement towns in the entire country.
1: Huh.
2: But to mention too is that statistically, in terms of people leaving rural, leaving Brattleboro, or you know, moving to other states, we have the we have one of the lowest out migration. So it speaks to why people don't want to leave. Challenges here, as we all know, is not unique to refugees alone. Housing is one key challenge here. Jobs, and you know, those are common challenges. Language as well, because sometimes refugees come. Well, great to the partners we have here, we also step up in terms of English language support and cultural orientation. But that being said, with all the challenges we have, like housing, English language support, cultural orientation, refugees, by general, still want to live in Brattleboro. Mm. And the reason is so common among them. I hear from my, my community that, look, we feel safe, we feel supported. Mm. And because we have created with the volunteers here, people who have stepped up, this co-op of volunteer support. It's one of the unique programs that refugees resettlement don't have in other parts of the country, mm-hmm. where the group of volunteers come around and support a particular refugee's family. And that has been helping a lot, because it, for those who have come, they're looking to speak to community member. They want to know where the next grocery store is. They want to know where to, you know, which school to go to. But the volunteers have stepped up, and that has been one of the key for which mm-hmm. refugees do not leave. Mm.
1: Wendy, as somebody who's lived here since 1980, how have you seen the Brattleboro community change as a result of the increase of refugees from around the world?
0: Well, I think that it's, I, from my point of view, it's only been enhanced, you know, and when you talk about volunteers stepping up, there's so many individual people who have taken on various aspects of helping people out, finding places to live, finding furniture, finding, you know, schools and all of that. And I think I've had two different, I've hit New Vermonters is how they are being called. And I've had a couple on the show, and they talk about, actually a couple of them have talked about how they got here, which are stories unto themselves, all the places they had to go in order to get here and things they had to do. And one of the wonderful things was Art Lords, which was here, which is an organization of artists. Instead of warlords, they are the Art Lords. And so some of our murals in town, we have them to thank for either creating or working on, which in itself brought the community together. And I think that that's been something that has really enhanced the community. And the support has been Brattleboro stepping up in almost every aspect.
1: And we actually have a person who works with ECDC, Thomas, wrote to us to sing the praises of two people in particular who work with you, Joe, Sammy and Nagina. Am I pronouncing that correctly?
2: Correct.
1: Thomas writes, they both demonstrate how Brattleboro has been recently revitalizing itself as a U.S. leader in rural refugee resettlement. Samuel uses his voice not only through his work and studies, but also through his family's music. He and his siblings are amazing Congolese funk musicians, and their different performances have brought a lot of beat and fun to the area. Nagina is a passionate advocate for human and women's rights in particular, given her legal studies in Afghanistan. She's also one of the members of the Vermont Art Lords, which helps create public art, and their creations are loved by the Brattleboro community. Mm-hmm. We also just got an email. You know, a lot of people move here and say some people do leave. Mm-hmm. I hate to tell you all. Mm-hmm. Katya is listening to our show right now from Northern Ireland. Katya writes, my husband and I lived in Brattleboro for 10 years and moved back to Europe in the fall of 2025. We miss all the wonderful people who we are so grateful to call friends. One of my favorite memories of the Brattleboro Museum is the Dinner on Glass fundraiser event in 2024. There were so many artists who live and work in the area. So I'm curious to hear how, I don't want to get like too political in this moment, but I know that your work, Joe, has changed a lot in the past 2 years. And I'm wondering if you could describe some of those changes for us and perhaps some of the new needs that have arisen for the people that you work with, that folks listening might be able to help address.
2: Thank you. Yes, our needs have changed. We know before this current administration, I'd say 90 to 95% of our funding came from the federal government. But then after the administration took over, almost every funding was cut, was gone. Since then, we have been slowly rebuilding ourselves. But again, as you just mentioned, we really still looking for support. And one of the supports we're looking for is we have a multicultural community center. And a community center is right in the building on 28 Vernon Street right now. Credit to Brattleboro Museum of Arts. They give us that space. We're looking for a permanent space. And we really want, we're looking for support for that space. Because that space is meant for bringing people together, you know, it's celebrating our diversity here. And we ask anyone out there who can support our work to please support that. It's been difficult, too, in terms of policies that are coming from our federal government. There has been, you know, family reunification is a challenge. People cannot come be reunited right now. Legal support is one of the areas we're really looking for support currently. But when I speak to my community too, like I was asking them, with all of what's going on, you know, what do you really need support most? Where? It doesn't call for, you know, financial support. What he said to me was, we just want to continue receiving, you know, people just calling us and say, "You, this is your home. You are welcome to be here." And I think that's so important to our community. When we hear all of the things going on around our country sometimes, people feel that being in Brattleboro and hearing from folks around here who say, "Look, we heard this on the radio, but just know that we are here and we are here to support you." That goes a long ways. Hmm.
1: Joe Wea is with the Ethiopian Community Development Council. Joe, thank you so much for joining us today.
2: Thank you.
1: And Wendy, one last question for you. What's coming up on your show?
0: More people. It could be you. You never know. Yeah, yeah. I don't plan way out, but I plan out, you know. Yeah, we've got some great people coming in. You just have to tune in. And a shout out to BCTV and all of our local media. BCTV made this show possible. And I always say on my show, you could have your own show. You know, people from the community can come on and do all kinds of different things on BCTV. And we have a fabulous staff who can help you to do that. And so the local voices can be heard always.
1: Wendy O'Connell is the host and executive producer of the interview program Here We Are on BCTV. She's coming for you guys. Wendy, thank you so much.
0: Thank you, Michaela. Thank you for coming to town.
1: Well, before we take a break, I want to read a couple more messages that you sent to us about Brattleboro. Pam writes, "I live in Marlboro and first moved to the area 30 years ago. I have many fond memories of eating at the Common Ground restaurant, and I miss that vibe, though I do find it lives on in town." And Lee in Richmond writes, "I came to Vermont straight out of high school as a ski bum. I drove my Pinto and quickly got a job at Stratton and ended up spending a couple years there. Those were the days. The owner, Hubert Schreibel, loved to party. He would load the staff into a van and take us dancing at Flat Street in Brattleboro. I'm not sure the Flat Street building is still there, but many good times were had at this dance club in the 1980s. All right, let's take a short break. When we come back, we are going to pick our next town, and it could be yours, so don't go anywhere. This is Vermont Edition.
3: 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So what's the solution? 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
4: 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Coming up tonight at 8, will the U.S. government ultimately regulate AI? The stakes are high and business leaders are weighing in, but it's not clear if real rules or vague reviews will emerge. That's on The Daily, coming up at 8 on Vermont Public.
1: Welcome back to Vermont Edition. I'm Michaela LaFrac. We are broadcasting today in Brattleboro in front of a live audience at the Lachis Theater. This show is part of our monthly series, Town by Town, where Vermont Edition programs an hour of radio about hopefully every single town and city in the state, all 252 of them. Our next and final guest this hour has a name you might recognize, Anne Lachis of the Lachis Theater, where we are broadcasting from today. She now volunteers with Lachis Arts. Anne, welcome.
0: Thank you.
1: So Vermont Public has a studio in the Lachis Hotel where we'll send guests who are in the Brattleboro area if they want to connect with us for Vermont Edition. I had never been in that studio until today. And as I understand it, you used to sleep there sometimes? When you were a kid? Tell me about this.
0: Well, yes, I did. It was my, when I had sleepovers as a kid, we'd stay at the hotel instead of at my house. So it was by the elevator because the expectation was we'd probably be making lots of noise. Young girls can giggle loudly and jump on furniture. And so we were put next to the elevator, not next to other guests. And that is where your studios are now, yes.
1: I'll think of that every time I go there now. So we were just talking with Joe Wea, who works with ECDC, about resettling people from all over the world in Brattleboro. And I'm so glad that we were talking to him right before we talked to you, because your family also has a story of immigration to share. The Lachis Theater is named for your grandfather, who founded the theater.
0: Great-grandfather.
1: Okay. Can you tell us a little bit about their origin story?
0: My great-grandfather left Greece and arrived in 1901 through Ellis Island, made his way to Massachusetts and up to Hinsdale, New Hampshire, right across the river. The reason he chose Hinsdale was because other people from his village in Kostanitsa on the Peloponnesus were in Keene, and he didn't want to, you know, step on their thing, what they were doing.
1: He didn't want to get too close.
0: Right. He went to Hinsdale, and the train was coming through here with the fruit and, you know, whatever. And he started buying fruit off the train and selling it in Hinsdale and Brattleboro. He had a fruit cart, and he hauled it, you know, across state lines, and was an entrepreneur, an immigrant, and had great vision. And what's interesting was he came over alone, and he had, I think, already 4 children in Greece. And he left his wife and kids. He went back after a few years and got his 2 oldest boys. He went back on a boat, right, to Greece and came back with 2 boys. Left his wife again with a couple more kids, and then went back another time and brought his wife over, then bought a house in Brattleboro and moved here. So it just amazes me that the energy to, you know, come here, get started, start a business, go back to Greece twice to bring family over, and then had 2 more kids. Eventually there were 7 children. So he was my great-grandfather, and they lived in town.
1: And when did this theater come into being?
0: The building, I think the original building was rented, or maybe purchased, I guess. And then in 1937, they demolished most of that, left a few brick walls standing and some structural stuff, and built the hotel and this theater in 1938. It was completed right at the same day the big New England hurricane came through. So that was an interesting, had a delayed opening because of that. But so 1938, the building was built as a memorial to my great-grandfather, who had died in 1932, I guess. So
5: But the fact that it really is like a museum in here, it was supposed to be a room, an experiential space for not just seeing what's on the screen, but the murals in here, the ceiling, the terrazzo floors with the zodiac signs, all the Greek warriors and whatnot and goddesses adorn. We like to call it hidden in plain sight. You really have to look around to see so many little niches here and there of amazing little pieces of art. So I do like to, I'm not going to take credit, but I do like to think that this theater itself lent to Brattleboro becoming somewhat of an arts town and known for that, because it really, there's so much to see here just in this building.
1: It's such a gorgeous space. I feel so lucky that Vermont Edition gets to broadcast from this room today with these Greek murals and, as you said, the pictures of the zodiac on the ceiling. You started working at the theater when you were just a kid. What was your job here?
5: I started at the concession stand making popcorn. I did have the record for tossing it up and catching it in my mouth, I think, of any employee for several years. I practiced a lot. My brother got to work in the projection booth, and I was always very jealous, and that was just a place for the guys, and I had to be doing the cooking, the popcorn, selling the candy. Everything was manual. There were no calculators then. I had to learn.
1: You're good at fast math, I'm guessing.
5: I was. I'm not good anymore. Like, you know, two sodas, three popcorns, two M&Ms, and a, you know, Mars bar. You know, that'll be $4.20, something like that. So, yeah, I did that. And one thing I do remember, I don't remember what year Butch Cassidy and the Sundance Kid came out, but I think I saw that movie at least 25 times.
1: I mean, Robert Redford.
5: Yeah, but I missed the first 5 minutes and the last 5 minutes because I had to be done.
1: Have you seen them yet?
5: Yes.
1: I was going to also ask you if you ever got to stay overnight, but as I learned, you certainly did. You got to have sleepovers here sometimes.
5: Yeah,
1: it sounds so fun.
5: Well, there was so much going on. We had we hosted the ski jump. Brattleboro Ski Jump is a huge event here, the Harris Hill Ski Jump. And we used to host the banquets. And they were in the ballroom, which is now Theater 2 upstairs. So that was always fun. So many musicians have come through here. And, you know, it's like, it's been great. Emily Harris was here. Yeah, there's been some great people come through. I think Rudolph Serkin played there too. Mm. Vermont Symphony Orchestra. It's been fabulous.
1: And we had so many people write in ahead of today's show to celebrate both this theater specifically and Brattleboro's art scene. We won't have a chance to read all of those today, but trust me, they are noted and appreciated. One thing we haven't really talked about today on this show, and that I'm hoping we can touch on just for a moment together, is the agricultural economy of Brattleboro. And I'm going to ask you about it because correct me if I'm wrong here, but you were once the general manager of the strolling of the heifers.
5: Yeah, I was.
1: Is that right?
5: Yeah, in the last few years of, you know, before COVID.
1: The strolling of the heifers, this annual event, it's not happening anymore. But can you tell us about what it was?
5: Oh, wow. What it was. It was amazing. It was. It started out as a parade to celebrate farms. So it started out, I think the inspiration was from in Switzerland when they had the cows coming down the street. So Orly Munzing, you know, this is her brainchild. She had some jots on a napkin, and it turned into a pretty big event that brought tens of thousands of people here.
1: And how many cows?
5: Hundreds. Hundreds from several different farms in the area. And the cows would have to train on pavement before the parade, you know, make sure that they were going to be okay. And, you know, it turned into a big festival. And but more importantly, with the group, it wasn't just the parade, but it was a great program with a lot of grants to have programs that empowered people, entrepreneurs in the food service industry, people who were unemployable to be trained in food service to work in restaurants, and entrepreneur programs, anything that had to do with food and agriculture in the state. So it really gave a lot of people legs up to get started and go from there. So that was, it was a great organization for that.
1: Yeah. Well, thank you for telling us about it today. All right. I think It's time.
5: It is.
1: Okay. It's time to select the next town, Vermont's Town by Town series. And you have the honors of spinning our wheel today. And for folks listening, if you have no idea what we're talking about, there are some videos of the wheel on Vermont Public's Instagram. You can go check them out there. So, Anne, I'll ask you to take off your headphones and head over to the wheel. And we'll do it. Okay, so the town that we pick is going to be the subject of a full hour of radio, just like the one that you heard. So just now, we'll learn about town history. We'll talk to folks who live there, get a sense of what life is like. Anne, go ahead, spin the wheel. And we're going to select our county first, and then we will pick the town. That was a good spin. That was a big one. Well done. And on the back of each slice of this wheel, of this pie, is the name of every town in that county. So once it slows down, Anne used all of her force today. All right, we got Washington County. Nice, okay. And our producer, Daniela, is going to pull that slice out, and then we will have Anne, you select a number between 1 and 20. She's really thinking.
6: 10.
1: Middlesex.
6: Excellent.
1: All right. We are going to Middlesex next. I love it. Thank you so much, Anne Latchis, everybody. And thank you to everybody for coming out to the Latchis Theater today to help us celebrate the town of Brattleboro as part of Vermont Edition's Town by Town tour. You can find past episodes. Maybe you're trying to do the 251, 252 Club, as it's now called, and you want some info on the towns. We have, I think, 10 done so far. A lot to go, and we're very excited to keep traveling around the state. Our show today was directed by Aaliyah Papes and engineered by Peter Angish and Phil Edvers. John Ahrens is our managing editor, and our producers are Andrea Lorien and Daniela Fierro. Our intern is Alia Khanna. Special thanks today to Amy Zielinski, and our theme music is by Myra Flynn. I'm Michaela LaFrac. Thank you so much for listening, and we will catch up again soon.

0: It's 7:59, ahead in just a minute at 8 o'clock, it's The Daily. I'm Aaliyah Papes, glad to be with you tonight on Vermont Public. 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
4: There's a reason that our economy is driven by tech now, and it's because of a largely hands-off approach during a previous era.
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